0: That's Stan Kenton and his orchestra, Have a Havana, starting this round of the Retro Cocktail Hour. The tune is by Bill Holman. It's from 1954. Hey there, welcome to the Retro Cocktail Hour, where the music's always shaken, not stirred. I'm Daryl Brogdon, and the Underground Martini Bunker is rocking this week. We'll hear the epitome of the one-hit wonder, the band known as the Five Blobs. Les Baxter's here as well with one of his early 50s hits, and there's Exotica music by Mr. Moai and the Tiki Heads, and Holly Amber Church from the Dawn of Tiki. We'll hear from the mysterious organist named Luis Rivera, who planned to be a psychologist but jumped into music after World War II, and then, after a while, seemed to have jumped back out again. No passport required, no shoes encouraged, fez optional, but spiritually recommended. For the Retro Cocktail Hour.
1: Hey,

The Banana Boat Song, made famous by Harry Belafonte and done there by Abby Lane with Xavier Cugat and his orchestra. Kind of weird to hear the Banana Boat Song not being done by Harry Belafonte. Welcome to the Retro Cocktail Hour. I'm Daryl Brogdon, and I hope you'll stick around, because in this half hour we'll hear from Meg Miles, a 50s pinup queen who later became a singer and an actress. We'll hear something from her first album. Right now, though, it's a guy named Eddie Rogers. Looks like he only made a couple of records, both singles, and then vanished. And, of course, that's because Eddie Rogers ain't his real name. It's really conductor and violinist Edmund Ruggieri. He was a staff conductor for NBC and, in the mid-50s, led his own big band. Here's Eddie Rogers and his orchestra, Without.

That's called Impossible Mission. It's by Raoul Phillips for the Amphonic Production Library. It's on an Amphonic album called Detectives. Before that, The Spider Gang, which sounds like it's from a comic book movie, but it's done by Australian jazz man Don Burrows. It is from a movie, 2,000 Weeks, all about a writer who's convinced he only has 2,000 weeks to make something of himself. And there was The Blob, done by the Five Blobs. The song was actually written by Burt Bacharach and Mac David for the movie in 1958. The band came together for one reason only, and that was to record this tune for Columbia Records. Bernie Nee was in charge. In fact, it's his overdubbed voice that you hear in the tune. Bernie got no mention in any of the promotional materials for The Blob, so he took out a full-page ad showcasing his name, and he promptly got fired by Columbia Records. Well, you're with me, Daryl Brogdon, at the Underground Martini Bunker, home of the Retro Cocktail Hour. It's still to come, Trombones Incorporated, and Les Baxter with a hit record from 1953. So next, it's Meg Miles. She was a pinup girl early on and then branched out into singing and acting. Meg appeared in what's probably one of the trashiest exploitation films ever, Satan in High Heels, 1962. Meg's first album came out in 1957 for Liberty Records. It's called Meg and Me. Here she is along with the Jimmy Rolls Orchestra with Paradise on the Retro Cocktail Hour.

from 1968 and the Chapel Library. There's a tune by Frank Barclay called Club Date. I'm sure you'll be shocked to learn that Frank Barclay was not his real name. In fact, it's really the Danish composer and pianist Bent Fabric, who, when he wasn't dabbling in movie music, also had a successful recording career in the States and abroad. Thanks a lot for joining us here at the Retro Cocktail Hour. I'm Daryl Brogdon. Shortly, we'll hear from Les Baxter, the Midday Mai Tais Project, and the Trombones Incorporated. So now, let's hear from organist Luis Rivera. When he got out of the Army after the Second World War, his plan was to become a psychologist, but as sometimes happens, he got sidetracked into a career as a musician. He worked as a sideman early on and formed his own band. In 1953, Luis didn't record a ton, basically just three LPs for various labels and a few singles. Here's Luis and Blues for Sylvia.

Those are the Trombones Incorporated with Dew's Blues on the Retro Cocktail Hour. This was a studio band featuring some of the best trombonists on the West Coast. It appears on the album The Cool Scene, 1959. Well, before this particular hour is up, we'll hear some of the music by Holly Amber Church for The Dawn of Tiki, plus the album Ports of Paradise, which one critic called like a meeting between Mantovani and Lawrence Welk. Burn. Okay, so, over the years, Les Baxter had a number of hit records, especially in the 1950s, and the first was a tune called Ruby, 1953. It was composed by Mitch Parrish and Heinz Rumheldt for the movie Ruby Gentry, sort of a backwoods film noir. Les's version of the theme hit number 7 on the Billboard chart. Here's Ruby featuring Danny Welton at the harmonica on the Retro Cocktail Hour.

That's music from the movie The Don of Tiki, all about the amazing life of Don Beach, founder of Don the Beachcombers. The tune is called The Best Thing to Happen to Rum. Ahead of that, Les's theme by Tim Mayer, who wrote it for a YouTube series called Tales of the Merman. Also, Piero Piccioni, that maestro of many European movies, with Hello You, a tune from the movie Bad Girls Don't Cry, which came along in 1959. Piccioni was one of the great Italian film composers. He had over 300 films to his credit, spaghetti westerns, sci-fi, crime thrillers, even sexploitation films. This is the Retro Cocktail Hour. I'm Daryl Brogdon, and we are together here at the Underground Martini Bunker, where the walls are so thick, bad music just can't get in here. Coming up in the broadcast, we'll hear a symphonic Exotica record, Ports of Paradise, with music by Alfred Newman and choral conductor Ken Darby. The Retro Cocktail Hour is heard every week on great stations like Raven Radio in Sitka, Alaska, WBAA Jazz in West Lafayette, Indiana, and the stations of Wyoming Public Radio. 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

Nights in Bora Bora, from an album and a band called the Midday Mai Tais Project. You can buy it at digitiki.com. I'm Daryl Brogdon. The Retro Cocktail Hour's coming to you from here at the Underground Martini Bunker. And it would appear we're nearly out of time. I sure hope you'll join us here again for another round of the music that's shaken, not stirred. 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And if that's still not enough, check out Retro Cocktail Radio, which streams the show 24 hours a day. 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We'll leave you now with a tune from a movie called Mondo Esotico. It's another Italian sex film set on a tropical island, because aren't they all? This is Augusto Martelli's theme music for Mondo Esotico.

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Tonight, it's the return of another Carson City Levitt Amp favorite, Samba Da, bringing the rhythms of Afro-Brazilian roots music with funk, reggae, and samba. There should be an awesome conga line tonight, so come on down, join your community for a free concert and a live broadcast starting at 7 o'clock tonight here at 511 West King Street at the Brewery Arts Center. The local Samba Collective, Batamba Collective, will open the show tonight.

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3: That's right, you are tuned in to Cafe Chill with your host Seth here once again, and as always, continuing to bring you some rad sounds for you to sit back, hang out, and relax to. Everything from, I don't know, a little bit of beat tape sounds to some synth wave to some more dramatic and orchestral pieces. We've got a lot of different instrumental electronic stuff coming your way. A little bit of that new Boards of Canada sound from the album Inferno, of course, I gotta throw it in there. Some Obli, who about midway through 26 released the single Soft Speak. A little bit of Wave Damage sounds off of the album Sanctuary, and a whole lot more. So I hope you enjoy your time here. You're hanging out at Cafe Chill.

0: Your home for chill and down-tempo music. This is Cafe Chill.
1: That's right, this is Cafe Chill. Your host, Seth here, bringing you plenty of instrumental electronic sounds. And this is definitely going to be one of those hours where we're sort of going all over the place. Again, sometimes like to have this more cohesive hour-long ride. This time, and maybe it's the sun that's been doing it for me, but my mind has been scattered and excited and all over the place, and I think these types of shows are very representative of that. Not in a bad way, not in a distracted, can't-get-anything-done way, but just in a, yeah, just, like I said, excited. And I'm definitely excited for this next one. You've heard me talk about them over and over and over again, because I've been a fan since I was 13 years old, all the way back in 2003. My introduction to incredible electronic music with so many layers and different sounds, and we finally got a new album from them in 2026 after a very long, well, it felt like a very long break of 13 years. So I'm bringing a little bit of that Boards of Canada your way with the song You Retreat in Time and Space. I hope you enjoy, because it is beautiful. You're hanging out at Cafe Chill.

0: This is Cafe Chill. Cafe Chill.
1: Coming out of some wonderful new-ish sounds, artist Obli with the song Sun, Sun, Sun from the release Soft Speak. The more I hear the vocal sample in that song, I start hearing Sauna. I'm not even joking. Go listen to it. You can even put it on a little bit low. It'll probably happen a bit more, but I just keep hearing Sauna being repeated and repeated. I told my buddy over in Finland to have a listen to it, and he said the same. I didn't even suggest anything. I just said, listen to it with your eyes closed. Just go ahead. And he just said, is he saying Sauna? It's like, that's what I thought, man. But I'm just going to have to go with, it was one of those things where the sample went in, it was repeated, it started sounding like Sun over and over again. And that's probably where, you know, the title of the track came from. Taking it back two songs for ya, some sounds out of 2024, artist Dissolve in Sepia. That's the track titled Petrichor from the EP called Spaciousness. This is one of those EPs that really initially caught my eye because of the artwork itself. It's really just a two-color piece of art, and there's something so very simplistic yet complicated about it. It's hard to put my finger on, but I find it very soothing in a way, because I think it's just white and blue. I am colorblind, it could be purple. And we open that set up with a bit of Boards of Canada, the song You Retreat in Time and Space from the Spring 2026 release titled Inferno, first record from Boards of Canada after 13 years, and what an experience it was, and I truly mean an experience. Set aside 70 minutes, get yourself comfortable, and just let the music play. It's a little dark, but it's still warm. Actually, it's very dark, but it's still very warm, and still kind of oddly comforting throughout. My name's Seth, you're hanging out here at Cafe Chill. We got some more newish tunes coming your way with some Wave Damage. Enjoy.

0: This is Cafe Chill.
1: Cafe Chill. Coming out of some short but sweet, very textured sounds. A little bit of Gold Panda back there. The song Swimmer from the album The Work, released in 22. It's one of those songs that I've played here a couple of times, normally as sort of an intro track to a set. And I was very surprised later on when Gold Panda and Caitlin Aurelia Smith teamed up together for a little bit of a remix of that song. And yeah, they've definitely both worked under Ghostly International and everything, and that's definitely how I came to know both of them back in, well, let's see, Gold Panda was like mid to late 2000s, Caitlin Aurelia Smith was maybe early 2010s. To see them teaming up like this was really cool, really special. I love both versions of the track. I like that shorter initial version, but then the remix is just beautiful as well. Traveling back two songs for you. A little bit of Rephaser. I've been playing quite a bit of Rephaser recently. That was the song Soft Rains from the album Fragments that came out in 2025. Definitely not the last of Rephaser that you're going to hear on the show. Just I'm going through a moment with Rephaser right now. It's been a few years, I think, since I've really dove into their music this way. Some Admo back there. The song Equinox, a single from 2019. And then Space Dimension Controller with a remix of the song Torpedo from artist Milio was released in 2026 as well. My name is Seth, and you are hanging out here with me at Cafe Chill as we explore a lot of different instrumental electronic sounds. Just kind of riding that wave and seeing what comes our way. I think I'm going to throw it back about a decade now. An artist that this song is very difficult to find these days, but I've had it in my library for so long. This is artist Tyrer with a track Moments on Cafe Chill.

0: Cafe Chill. Coming out of the big sounds of artist Polly Nation with the song Wald, W-A-L-D. It's been released 3 times now. It had its own single. It was released on the Eiffel single and then on the Flora single in 2026. A little bit of Sun Glitters with some 26 sounds as well. The track Melted Memories from the Night Call EP, sort of going back at just over a decade to a little bit of the earlier Sun Glitter sound, a little less chaotic and distorted and harsh in the high ends. Tomas Novoa with Contraluz back there, a single from 2020. And then artist Tyrer, T-Y-R-R-E-R. Not sure if that's correct pronunciation, but well, that's a single from 2016 titled Moments. Thank you so very much for tuning
1: in. 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And this is KNVC 95.1 FM in Carson City. I am Greg Meyer, but we'll be taking you up till 10 o'clock with some great music tonight because we've got the 11 Amp Concert. And welcome to KNVC. This is a Carson City, Minden, and Gardnerville. We welcome you all to the 11 Amp Concert broadcast from the Brewery Arts Center. Tonight, we will present Samba Da as the headliner with the opening act, Bambada Collective. Yes, it's going to be a night of Latin music, Latin and Brazilian music. Saturday night show will start at 7 p.m. here at the Brewery Arts Center at 511 West King Street. If you're not here, come on down. Or you can stay at home and listen to us on the air here because we will have the concert playing here in just a moment. Please join us for food, music, fun, and family. There will be food trucks available as well as adult beverages. I'm going to turn this over to... There we go.
2: The name sounds familiar, especially the last name, Dodge. That is because his family is very involved here in our music community and here at the Brewery Arts Center. Our sound guy, Kelly Dodge, is the father of this young man. Our medic at the check-in tent, Brenda Dodge, our nurse, is the mother of this fabulous young man. His sister, Jessica, has a doctorate in music. She's teaching at UNR right now. His other sister, Emma, is in Canada right now. She's an artist, does costuming, painting, musical theater. She was in Spamalot here with me, oh my God, 10 years ago, I think that was. His sister, Stephanie, is the band director at Carson Middle School. And we've already talked about the parents. So how is that for a completely awesome musical family and to bring them all back on the stage? And this isn't Brandon's first time either being on this stage. He's performed here as well. And you've set up this stage a whole bunch for your dad as well. Brandon, I am so proud of you. You are absolutely amazing. I love everything you do. You're one of the hardest working people in music that I've ever heard of. Ladies and gentlemen, please give it up for the Batamba Collective.
1: And this is KNVC. We're still waiting for the concert to fire up here. It should be coming along. The first band is the Bambada Collective.
3: Thank you all for being here.
1: There we go.
3: It's been quite the trek playing with Batamba. I started with them during my undergrad over at UNR about 10 years ago. I've been playing with Anthony and Chance for what seems like forever. We've gone places together. We've took breaks. They went off to CalArts to go get their master degrees and do some really amazing stuff. Chance has dragged us over to a few music festivals here and there, and it's really nice to explore some music that we just don't really get around here much. Not only is this music really cool and interesting, but it's also... It's not the easiest to go find. In the information age, with YouTube and everywhere else, this music, some of it doesn't really exist there anyway. Like, it's really that hard to find. And really, I want to attribute a lot of this part of my learning in music to Chance, Dr. Chance, as it is now. He's the one who kind of traveled all over the place, sought out all these people, all these experts, and learned from these various traditions. And then he kind of synthesized it, integrated it, internalized it, brought it back to us. And we got to learn a lot of these really cool things. So it's a very nice trip, very enjoyable. We're going to start with a little bit of bata, which is from Cuba. Going to some other various cool things from various other places, just like what Mikey has said. And we're going to infuse it a little bit with some sounds that you might have heard normally with electronics, because nothing sounds cooler than integrating something you don't know with something you do. So I hope you enjoy.
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5: You guys ready?
6: Dice ahí, el Ecuador, o los guiones muy ubares, o los olorum, o los dumares, muy uba, o mal, muy uba, que da con la boba, o no agua al agua, y con que tengo eso, los dumares, que iba a llevar. 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

0: instead of 20.
1: Oh.

0: Can't forget my ankle shells.
1: So we're going to go back to something near the beginning of Batamba. Way back in the day, we found a really cool group called the Hands Ensemble, and they actually ended up becoming teachers of both Chance and Anthony. And they also visited UNR one year, so I got to spend some time with them as well. It was kind of nice. So we're going to go back to one of the old Hands Ensemble people pieces that they used to play that was kind of a standard thing that kind of put this kind of music in a more, I want to say like academic setting, but just more accessible to people around the world, I say. So this will be a little bit of Pyru Bowl.
0: Da din da ki da da din da giri ta ka diri ka da ti ta giri ta ka diri ka da ti ta giri ta ka diri ka da ti ta.

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get it, get it, get it, get it, get it, get it, get it, get it, get it, get it, get it, get it, get it, get it, get it, get it, get it, get it, get it, get it, get it, get it, get it, get it, get it, get it, get it, get it, get it, get it, get it, get it, get it, get it, get it, get it, get it, get it, get it, get it, get it, get it, get it, get it, get it, get it, get it, get it, get it, get it, get it, get it, get it, get it, get it, get it, get it, get it, get it, get it, get it, get it, get it, get it, get it, get it, get it, get it, get it, get it, get it, get it, get it, get it, get it, get it, get it, get it, get it, get it, get it, get it, get it, get it, get it, get it, get it, get it, get it, get it, get it, get it, get it, get it, get it, get it, get it, get it, get it, get it, get it

0: Carson City, let's hear one more time for the Batamba Collective. Master musicians, one and all.
1: Awesome. Right on. Good job, guys.
0: All righty, Carson City. It is now intermission time, and for those that have been here before, you know what's coming. This is when we do what we call the Bucket Brigade, and so we've changed things up a little bit this year. So now the Bucket Brigade is made up of staff, volunteers, and the board of the Brewery Arts Center. And we're still going to be partnering with a nonprofit, but we're partnering with nonprofits that are actually using the Brewery Arts Center and doing stuff here, like Silver State Storytellers, Wild Horse Children's Theater, groups like that. The group that's going to benefit tonight from this is the Nevada Artists Association Gallery. They've been around here as long as the BAC has. They've actually been around a little bit longer. They helped the BAC buy this property. So right now I will say, Bucket Brigade unleashed.
2: All right, the Bucket Brigade is now working the crowd. I think that's fantastic. I really do appreciate those folks that go out and volunteer to help out with the Bucket Brigade, because it's tough work, it's fun work, but I'll tell you what, it's great when you see people out there with 5s, 10s, and 20s giving to keep the BAC going. I think that's fantastic. Well, we've been hearing that was the Bambata Collective right there. That's the opening act. Our next act will be the Samba Da, who are an Afro-Brazilian band, and they'll be coming up here in just a few minutes. As a matter of fact, I have queued up here an interview that our own Steve Funk did with one of the members of Samba Da. So let's hear it.
3: Samba Da. Welcome to Carson City one more time.
4: Thank you so much for having us.
3: Yeah, would you please each introduce yourselves and tell us where it is that your musical background comes from?
5: My name is Danda Daora. I'm one of the lead vocals of Samba Da. Main songs come from Brazil. We are a Brazilian band with some mix of funk, reggae. What else we are?
3: Well, Latin. Samba, Latin. All the Latin forms,
5: all the Latin,
3: right?
5: Yeah.
3: Right. So, and next we have...
6: My name is Annie Stafford, and saxophone and flute player with Samba Da. Very happy to be here.
3: And how did you come into being a member of the group?
6: That's a great question. I met the folks that started Samba Da taking music classes at Cabrillo College in Santa Cruz.
3: Right, okay.
6: And so they told me to come by to a jam, and that was 26 years ago. I never left.
3: And it's been a groovy 26 years.
6: It has been.
3: There you go. And, of course.
7: My name is Papiba. I am a guitar player and percussionist, and I also sing with the band. And my background music is Brazilian music. But, I always also loved funk and R&B, but I got really into capoeira music, which is what the art form that I practiced for since I was a kid. It's a martial art and dance. A lot of berimbau and drums, with my hands. And that's my foundation of musicality.
3: So two of you were born in Brazil, is that correct?
7: Yes.
3: So what was life like growing up in a world of Brazilian music?
5: For me, I grew up on the state of Bahia, Salvador, where Brazilian music is really one strong point based on the African tradition and the fusion of that. I come from an organization called Ileaie, which is the first Bloco Afro. It's the first ensemble or school of percussion in Salvador, Bahia, with over 400 drummers playing on the streets of Salvador during Carnival.
3: What a party.
5: It is a big celebration, a party, an invocation of Black history. And that is my background. So I grew up with that organization in Brazil they call Ile Aie. And this organization exists for 51 years now. And I was really young when I started taking dance class with this group. And there I learned to learn more the history of Black tradition in Brazil and the influence of African tradition in Brazil. And through music, which the music is a way to tell a story of a people. So Ilaie has a really amazing compositions over the 51 years telling the Black history through songs, drumming, and it's really powerful, the drum. When you hear the sound of 500 men playing in the street, it really your body moves and is visceral. The feeling, it has no other way. Even if you don't know how to dance, your body start moving, your feet start bouncing, your head starts shaking side by side. And when you realize your body is already completely connected with the music. And I think Sambada, when I become part of Sambada, Sambada was already on the road for like 4 years or more when I became part of Sambada. Papiba is the one who starred with Gary Kehoe, Kevin Doerr, Will Come, Derek, Annie Saffron started, Marcel Menard started the band back then. And they were just young kids in Santa Cruz with the feeling to bring joy to the community of Santa Cruz. Papiba was teaching drum class and playing for a dance class for live music and perform eventually by being invited by the community to play in private parties and weddings. And I think that's the feeling that Brazilian has. That's what we do. You go to any corner in Brazil, you're going to see some family getting together to play music on the loud speaker of the on the houses or on the cars or come from the outside, inside to outside in the streets in the houses in the weekends.
3: Well, I think up here north of the border, when we think of Brazil, the first thing we think of is the music, the carnival, the party, the excitement of especially the music. Papiba, could you give us a little bit of background about how you came to be the musician you are today?
7: Well, I think, you know, I was born in a very interesting city, Brasilia, the capital of Brazil, and it was a newborn city. And people from all over the country came to Brasilia to build the capital in Brazil, in Brasilia. And I lived in this neighborhood close to a club, a social club, called Clube de Vizinhança. It's a neighborhood club. And they had, every week, they had different music there. They have like baião, maracatu, bossa nova, samba. And I was exposed to a lot of different, and you know, music from Brazil that was like, wow, there's so much going on there. Yeah. So I have this, like, I was born listening to a lot of different rhythms of Brazil. And then I got involved with capoeira, which is very northeastern influence too. And then we play the berimbau, the songs, and the way that people sing. And I think that was the foundation. I always loved, we had a roda de samba every week, every Sunday. And then I remember as a little kid, I brought a little shaker. Oh, no, I took the shaker from the table and I tried to play the shaker and the guy would take my hand out. Oh. And then I'll try again until he said, okay, I can play. So it's like, you know, it's like you started very, just, I think everybody wants to be part of this, with the music. And, you know, like Dan was saying, I think the Brazilian music is very magic, you know. It's like we started the Brazilian movement in Santa Cruz, playing music and drumming and singing. And someone invited me to do a show in the club in Santa Cruz. And our first show was sold out. Everybody came out because the drums, the students playing and the guitar and singing, everybody chanting with us. Brazil, we delivered the music from Brazil, but the Brazilian right. music is very magical, and we love it.
3: Well, Annie, your engagement, what do you bring to the table for somebody?
6: Oh, gosh. Well, first of all, a deep love and respect and admiration for Brazil and Brazilian music. I fell in love with it, and it hasn't let me go. And I fell in love with these guys and our band. And I feel very honored to be able to play Brazilian music with musicians from Brazil, because that's a real privilege. And my first musical language or my first musical love was jazz, which I played when I was growing up. And so the meeting of black music from the United States, jazz and funk and soul, with black music from Brazil is a beautiful thing. And so I'm honored to learn and study.
3: Well, thank you, the three of you, for bringing this beautiful thing to Carson City one more time. We're looking forward to a wonderful show tonight. I hope you have a great evening. 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
2: 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This is KNVC, Carson City, Minden, and Gardnerville. We welcome you to the Love at Amp concert broadcast here from the Brewery Arts Center. We'll be playing Samba Da very soon here. They are still on a break right now. We're on halftime, but from the opening act to the start to the headliner act. Saturday show, it started at 7 p.m. here at the Brewery Arts Center. If you would like to come down, it's 511 West King Street. Please join us for music, food, fun, and family. There's food trucks here and adult beverages as well. So come on down and check this out. Now, in a couple of weeks here on the 11th, now we don't have a concert on the 4th of July, of course. That's the 4th of July. There's a lot of things going on, so go out there and be with your family on the 4th of July. But on the 11th of July, we have Indigenous coming to the concert stage here at KNVC and at the Brewery Arts Center here. So I wanted to play a little bit of their music right now. This is I Wonder. This is 5 minutes and 53 seconds of some great Indigenous blues.

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3: And we're back here in the studio at KNVC. Right now we've got Spike McGuire is addressing the audience. And I'm going to turn you on to Spike McGuire right here.
4: Like straight behind me, you can see Crow Molloy set up there. So if you're looking for an exciting new career path, go talk to Crow Molloy tonight. I think that's everyone. I know that's a lot of thank yous to get through, but it truly, these are some pretty serious undertakings, these events, and it really does take all of those people coming together to make it happen. So thank you so much to our sponsors and our destination sponsor, Visit Carson City, for putting this all on and bringing it all together. And now, the moment we've all been waiting for. So as I previously mentioned, this is the 10th anniversary of these Levitt concerts. We started in 2016. This band was here for that inaugural season, helped us kick the whole thing off. When we were just a ragtag little bunch with some scaffolding over there, they said, all right, well, you know, we're pretty famous, but we're going to take a chance on Carson City. We'll come anyways. They have returned several times. They are a huge audience favorite here, so I absolutely knew I had to bring them back for the big anniversary season. So please, welcome back for their fourth appearance at the Levitt Amp Carson City Music Series, our good friends, Samba Da!
5: Woo! 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

0: Oh my God, you guys are so good. 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We are Sambada from Santa Cruz, so happy to be here. We're going to play a song from some of you guys are familiar with. It's called Mais Que Nada. 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
1: 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How are you guys doing this night? Are you guys having fun so far? Carson City, we love you. Seriously, yes. Can we sing together?

We love coming to this place, to this town. 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Let's celebrate the 10 years anniversary, right, of this amazing event. And this is only possible because each one of you has been supporting this event over 10 years, yes? So come closer, come closer, come closer. This next song is about all of us singing together. Come closer, come closer, come closer. I'm jumping already. I had some coffee before I came here, so I have high energy. Get closer, get closer. Come on, come, come, come, come, come. Peraí, rapidinho, peraí, peraí. Get close, get close. I love when you come. I know, right? I love when you see kids in the crowd. So much fun. You bring so much joy to the experience. Yes? You kids, let me see something. Anybody know the song called ABC? Are you sure you know that song, ABC? Let me see if you know that song. Let me see if you know. What the kids, my little ones, get closer. Come to see Auntie Danda. Come on. Yeah. He's sad. Get closer. Yeah, yeah. So let me see if you know the ABC. Do you know the ABC already? Are you sure you know the ABC? My little ones, come closer. Let me hear you say ABC. Let's see. Let me hear.

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So the next song is a song Yoruba and Portuguese together. Let me teach that song. High five, come high five. Yes, high five. I love the five. Yes, five, five. I love your painting. Can we have five? Yeah, Papa. Yeah. Yes, five. Oh, it's all here in my heart now. Did I miss anybody? Have my five? Hello. Yes, fives. Five. Hello. Hello, fives. Yes, hello. Yeah, grown up too, right? Say it again. You 5 years old. Okay. So the song goes like this. Emo. Oh, yes. Grown ups, you right? Emorio. Emorio. Let me all sing together. Master Papi, what is the first key right there? Yeah, a little bit higher. Can we sing it together? Yeah.

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So now is the moment that we're going to dance. So from now on, we're going to dance all night long. Is that okay? Is that a deal? So I'm going to ask you to stretch your right hands forward. Stretch your right hands forward. Even if you're sitting there, you still can stretch your hands. Yes. Stretch your hands forward. You're going to do 8+4, a circle in the air, stopping all the negativity in the world. Yes. And cleaning the energy to bring a positivity to our lives. Yes. Like this. And then 8+4. Like, check it out. 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

0: guys are so much fun. 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
0: Okay. 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

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You guys can sing, you guys can drum, you guys can beat, bop. 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Let's start again. Hello? Okay. Let me do one more time. Just in case.

0: 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So yummy. 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
1: Vou cantar, mano.
0: Valendo já, valendo. 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Vem, Adilio, vem, Adilio, vem. Gui, can you come this way? So, now, if you don't have a friend yet tonight, make a friend right now. So, bring your right hands on the shoulder of your friend. Your new friend, and the left side, the shoulder of your next friend. Yes. Come on, nobody's alone. Line is a friendship. Come on, get closer. It's not you. Had to be at least 10 people in one line, like this. Come on, get close, get closer. Yes. Yeah, yeah. More, get close. Right here. United. We are united. I want to see more people closer to each other. Yes, exactly. Yes. Yes. Awesome. Yes, we're gonna bounce to

the right side first. Yes? Right here. We are bouncing. Bouncing. Yeah? And we're gonna say like this. Hey, hey, ah.

This is just the beginning. See how easy to be friends, to make a new friend. Life is based about that, friendship, sisterhood, brotherhood, so we can make this world a better place for everyone to be seen and feel like you belong, because we all do. Bring it in, Jidoo.

0: Are you still with us? Get closer, get closer, get closer. Let me feel you again, let me feel us again. Get closer, get closer. I love you guys. So many beautiful people here this evening. So let me see who's in charge of this town. The ladies or the gentlemen. Let me see who's in charge. Let me see who's in charge. I want to hear only the gentlemen. Only the gentlemen. And all of those who identify as such a soul. Yes? Like this. Yo, yo! Yo, yo, yo, yo! Only the gentlemen. Ladies, save your voice. Let me hear. I saw it, I heard it. Gentlemen, I'm gonna give another chance to you to do better than this. Alright? I wanna see who's in charge this time. So far, you are letting me know that you might not be the person. I said it. You better show me that you're in charge. Let me see if that's true. Ladies, save your voice. You're gonna be next. The gentleman. I'm gonna give another chance. Yes? I'll do once. Yo, yo! Yo, yo, yo, yo! Only the gentleman. 1, 2, 3, set!
1: Yo, yo, yo, yo!
0: Now I heard you and I felt that in my heart. That was beautiful. But I know.
2: There's some great singers over here. Yes.
0: I know, right?
2: I heard them.
0: Exactly.
2: Yes, please.
0: Ladies! I said ladies! Exactly, that's what I'm talking about. I said ladies, are you ready? I said ladies! Little girls, are you ready? Beautiful. Let me do once. You guys are so wonderful. Woo, love that. Really easy. Yo, yo! Yo, yo, yo, yo. Only the ladies. 1, 2, 3. Delicious. All right. It's kind of tight. I have to be fair, it was kind of tight. It's kind of tight. Ladies, I asked you before. Let me ask you again. Are you ready? Exactly. I'm gonna give them a chance to represent me. All right? Represent us. Right? All right, let's try again. All the ones. Ladies, bring on 2, 3, 7. That's what I'm talking about. That was beautiful, queens and princes. That was beautiful. Woo! So now, gentlemen, the second line for y'all, it comes next. Ladies, save your voice. Save your voice. Only the gentlemen. Pralive, pralive, pralive, pralive, pralive, pralive. That was a solid. That was, hello. Thank you. That was solid.
2: Solid? No, that was amazing.
0: Okay.
2: Very good.
0: You're kind of biased.
2: It was good. It was good.
0: You're kind of biased. But it was
2: sounds
0: solid.
2: So
0: it was
2: good.
0: Solid. It was beautiful. It was, one more time. Only the gentleman. Ladies, save your voice. We'll come next. Come next. That was profound. That was absolutely amazing. So ladies, let me ask once again. Are you ready? I love that. Simple. E pra lhe ver, pra lhe ver, pra lhe ver, pra lhe ver, pra lhe ver. Ladies! E pra lhe ver, pra lhe ver, pra lhe ver, pra lhe ver, pra lhe ver, pra lhe ver. I believe in unity. I believe that men and women, the this world so much better. I believe in community coming together to celebrate and respect one another. I believe in love of any form, of your sex orientation, as once you know who you are and where you're coming from, you know where to go. And life is about diversity, because we are not alike. Our difference is what makes us a better place and a planet to have a great time and have fun. Life is beautiful, y'all. So let's do this together. Let's do it together, together, together. Yo, yo, yo, yo, yo, yo. Everybody, and the one, two, three, four. So powerful. Pra lhe ver, pra lhe ver, pra lhe ver, pra lhe ver, pra lhe ver, pra lhe ver. Vem.

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Coming down. 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All right. 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

0: Please give it up for Thunder Daora! 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I don't know. You guys know we have some merchandise over there?
1: Excuse me?
0: We have these t-shirts.
1: It's so nice.
0: We have some Brazil style t-shirt over there too, for Sambada, Brazil. If you guys are, you know, watching the soccer games.
1: Yes.
0: We have CDs for sale. Before you go, visit our booth over there. They have all sizes of shirts.
1: Yeah, we're going to be right there to sign in, right?
0: Yes, of course. Yes. Show.
1: New Orleans, which one? Ele tá pegando a tumba. Depois a gente vai logo já. Eu acho importante. So, I want to see you guys dancing, your favorite movements. We're going to go to New Orleans for a minute. Let's go to second line, right?
2: Well, while we're talking about New Orleans and in general soul food, I want to give a shout out to the Nashville Social Club for feeding us tonight. They're amazing.
0: Nashville Social Club, thank you.
2: So if our music has a little extra sauce, a little extra spice tonight, it's thanks to them. And you all.
1: Are you guys ready?

Shka, shka, shka, shka, shka, shka, shka, shka, shka, shka, shka, shka, shka, shka, shka, shka, shka, shka, shka, shka, shka, shka, shka, shka, shka, shka, shka, shka, shka, shka, shka, shka, shka, 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

0: so much, Carson City.
1: That was the last song. Thank you. Thank you, thank you, thank you. Thank you.
2: All right, I'd like to thank Samba Da for playing here at the Brewery Arts Center, the Levitt Amp concert. They did a fantastic job. You can hear the crowd loving every minute of it. They did a great job. Let's see, maybe they'll get an encore. It's possible. They're yelling for one more song. This is 95.1 FM, KNVC, Carson City.
1: You guys are so beautiful, really.
2: They're going to do another song.
1: I know some of you, I know some of you come from far away. Who drove 5 hours to be here this evening? Raise your hands. We drove 7. But... okay, you drove far away. Who drove 3 hours to be here tonight? Who drove 2 hours to be here this evening? Yes. You guys were absolutely wonderful. And this is 10 years of Levi. Carson City, live music to you. What a blessing. So thank you all the people that make that happen. That have welcomed Samba Da. We have met this woman who made the best chocolate in the whole planet. And it's right here from your town. An amazing chocolate. Oh my God. It's Laura. Did I say her name right? It's Laura. Oh my God, Laura. We love you. Yes? She's amazing. She's
3: delicious
1: amazing.
3: And most beautiful.
1: Right? And so kind. All the vendors, God bless you all. Thank you so much. All of you, which one of you? Yes. Let's sing the last song tonight, y'all.

0: ce CD.
1: All right, ladies and gentlemen.
0: I'll be back there. We can sign some CDs. We have some T-shirts. Thank you again. We love you. Muito obrigado. Merci beaucoup. Muchas gracias. Thank you.
2: See you next time.
1: All right, that's Samba Da right there. So, well, here's some love for Samba Da. That was a great show. I really enjoyed that. I give it a listen. It was a lot of fun. The first band was just okay, I thought. But the I'll tell you, Samba Da, they put on a pretty good Afro-Brazilian, a great vibe. Great vibe. A lot of fun. We've got it is now almost 10 o'clock. It's 10:30. So I'm going to run a couple of little underwriting here, and then we'll be back into some more music for you.
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It's time once again for Professor Hieronymus Jones Feel Good Psych Hour. Oh, yes, I've got all the trippiest music just for your edification and to expand your mind. Just imagine it being an acoustic crowbar just to pry things open and get that third eye wide open and seeing all the mystery and magic of the universe around you. Oh, yes, we're gonna start off with Playing with Magic from the band Smoke.

Oh, going right from psychedelic into doom metal. That was Randy Holden, the guitarist with Blue Cheer on their third album. That was his solo album, Population 2. And the name of the tune was Fruit and Icebergs. All right. I'm the professor, and I'm going to keep you company on this ride. And coming up next, we got the Quicksilver Messenger Service, and this is one of their hits. This is one of my favorites, I'll tell you that. This is called Fresh Air. Oh, have another hit.

Oh, yeah, that was Mind Flowers. A nice long one from Ultimate Spinach. That was from their album Behold and See, and before that, Have Another Hit of Fresh Air in the Morning. Oh, yes, that was Quicksilver Messenger Service with Dino Valenti at the helm. That was from their album Just for Love. All right, coming up, it's one song before the break, and this is a band called Crystal Rain, and they're going to sing a little ditty here called You and...

Whoa! What the heck was that? I don't know. That was Crystal Rain. That was the song You and Me. All right, class. It's time for recess. The professor's gotta step out and take care of a little bit of business. But that's okay. You know what to do. You just stay right there, stay groovy, and keep focusing your third eye on all the wonders of the universe. And I will be right back. So, wherever you happen to be, whatever state you happen to be in, I hope that you are tuned in, turned on. And don't drop out. I say just stick right with it, because I will be back in about, maybe a minute? Yeah, that's about it. Or it depends what's going on. Maybe it'll feel more like 10 minutes. But this is Professor Hieronymus Jones' Feel Good Psych Hour.

All right. I am back. It's the Professor, and you're listening to Professor Hieronymus Jones. Feel good, Psych Hour. Oh, yeah. I've got Miss Victoria J. Arfington Kibblesworth III sitting on my lap. And I went out today to the garage because I was just going to pick up, a scooper. Because, you got to clean up the yard sometime. And, well, anyway, I stepped in something. Oh, man. And I looked down, looked at the bottom of my shoe. And, well, wouldn't you know it, I found that I stepped on an LP. Well, it was my lucky day. This is The Wild with Fly-By-Nighter. Oh, it's some trashy garage just for you. Ha ha.

from the back from the Gray Volume 4 collection. All right, coming up next, we're gonna listen to a little more psychedelia. This is a lovely long one called Missing Out, and you won't be missing out. I promise you that. Just keep your two eyes closed and your third eye open. There's a lava light there, just for your enjoyment, and there's a beautiful stained glass window just over your shoulder, letting in the light of all the world and all the universe to illuminate your mind. This is High Tide singing Missing Out from the album Sea Shanties. Arr!

Oh, you weren't missing out at all, were you? That was a song called Missing Out from High Tide and their album Sea Shanties. I told you, this is a fun ride, and the professor's gonna take you off to the circus. This is a song from Africa. This is McCulley Workshop, Inc.

Oh, standing up there larger than life. That's the Grateful Dead. You can't imagine psychedelia without them. That's from the album Oxa Moxoa, and that was Saint Stephen. And on a sad note, we lost Max Wilhelm, the guitarist with the Charlatans. So I'm going to tip the top hat to Max Wilhelm by playing the Charlatans. And they're the band that kicked off the psychedelic era by playing right up the road from here in Virginia City, Nevada. They tripped their minds out in Virginia City, and they went back to the Haight-Ashbury, and the rest is history. And here they are singing Codeine.

0: Oh, Max Wilhelm, rest in peace, wherever you might be in the universe. That was the charlatan singing Codeine. All right, class, you're dismissed. Remember to love one another and be kind to all beings in the universe. And come back next week for another episode of Professor Hieronymus Jones Feel Good Psych Hour.
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0: crash.
1: Legend has it that Mohawk singer Logan Stotts wrote his first songs on a guitar that he found in a dumpster. And he's even gone on the record to say multiple times that music is the medicine that found him, not the other way around. I'm glad that it happened, no matter how you look at it. And I'm loving his newest single, Rain, Water, and Whiskey, a great track to get us into this hour on the mainstream. Of course, I'm Brett Mabee, and as I do 7 days a week, 3 hours a day, I'm coming to you from the Seneca Nation's Allegheny Territory. If you're joining me for the first time, I'm pretty confident that you're going to find something that you like here that'll keep you coming back for more. One of the greatest compliments that I could ever receive is that the mainstream reminds people, particularly older listeners who know better anyway, that the mainstream reminds them of a better day in radio when things were a little bit more fresh and exciting. And let's face it, we could all use a little excitement these days. So we'll be hearing from the likes of Candace Hoyes, a new one to get into the library from Anishinaabe singer Daniel Monkman, who records Zoon. In addition to Beth Bambara in this block, but not before, this quirky song that I'm absolutely in love with right now. Released May 22nd, The Death of Cool is the latest album from Daphne Parker Powell, and I think you're going to enjoy the title track, which I submit to you for consideration and approval in the rotation this hour on the mainstream.

enough is what you said would be enough is what you said would be enough.

Victoria Moan, Benjamin Gibbard's Hollywood on the mainstream. We also heard Beth Bombara's Walking in the Dark single, and it was Daphne Parker Powell's The Death of Cool. That's right. Miles Davis told us decades ago about the birth of cool, and it's going to take somebody equally cool like Daphne to tell us about its demise. If you're just now joining, I'm Brett Mabee, and I'm excited that you can spend, even if it's just a couple minutes with me, as we listen to music together. So whether you're tuned in from your home, your office, or your car, or any other sundry means, stick around, as the mainstream is just getting going. It's hard to believe we're at the 3-year anniversary of the show, and I just want to take this quick opportunity to thank you for your support, whether you're just now finding this great musical assortment or if you've been a listener since day one. It means the world to me, and cheers to another couple 3-year patches or decades, or cheers. Before the hour is up, we'll be hearing from the Anamaros, also one from Julie Byrne in this block. Before going any further, let me introduce this next one. It's from the award-winning soprano, producer, songwriter, filmmaker, and archivist, Candace Hoyes. She's noted in Carnegie Hall's timeline of African-American music for scholarship that merges creativity with critical analysis. It's the title track of her Pink Clouds project that is whisking us away on the mainstream. Do you know?

do you know what you got? You've got a perfect woman. She treats you right, keeps you satisfied. It's automatic.

I'm Brett Mabee, and as we get ready to get back into this block, a shout-out to a few friends who are dialed into KWLP 100.9 FM in and around Peach Springs, Arizona. And as always, it's good to have you here, and I'm thankful for your time. You have a lot of options out there, and the fact that you keep dialing in into the mainstream means one of a couple things. There's nothing else that you can tune into right now, but, you know, with your smartphones and stuff like that, I find that hard to believe. There's always something to listen to. But I'm glad that you keep coming back for more regardless. Before this block is up is some Tom Grennan, a great reminder that love just don't cost a thing. I still want to introduce a new tune from Daniel Monkman and Zune into the rotation. And while we're talking about Z projects, it's Zainab with Jadu. Turn it up with the New York-raised singer-songwriter who always blends between her Pakistani cultural roots and the New York City club culture. I'll be back on the mainstream.

Tom Grennan from his What Ifs and Maybes Apple Music Edition with Love Don't Cost a Thing. Earlier in the set was Mamba Mambo from the Animeros, a single we introduced earlier in the spring of 2026. Also from Stoics, You're So Special EP, it was a mantra that we heard, and it was also Zainab's Jadu that we heard kicking off the set. Join me again. Hopefully sooner than later, you bring your ears and your friends, and I'll bring the great music, and I'll keep the talking to a minimum. As always, check your listings. I broadcast 7 days a week, 3 hours a day, so you know there are a lot of opportunities to join me for some fun listening. 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Now, while that's the preferred method for many an artist, there is always the option to mail things directly. I don't want to bore you with those details. 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In the remainder of our time is one from Ella Mantra, the project of the talented Seneca Wolf Clan singer-songwriter Justin Woodmansey. Right now, and in the same vein of great moccasin gaze, is one from Zune's third studio album. Be on the lookout for the June 19th release, Happy Thought School. And the track that I leave you with now is I Was Younger, for your consideration and approval on your new favorite show. Sing along and have a good day on the mainstream.

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3: In ancient Egyptian creation theology, the creator god is presented as androgynous. 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

Although the indigenous rock band First Floor Highway are based out of Albuquerque, New Mexico, they're fronted by Grand Portage, Minnesota Chippewa member Jordan O. James. And you can see some of the commonalities in the humor all across Indian country and Turtle Island as they often weave in stories about powwow 49s with some trademark humor and good old-fashioned storytelling. That's their title track of the Under the Sun album, On the Mainstream. I'm Brett Mabee, and right now, Nyawaskano, I'm thankful you're well. And if you're here for the first time, I'm grateful that you can experience this humble attempt at a reimagining of a mainstream music scene. We'll be hearing from Mohawk singer Julian Taylor. Also later on, Allie Venable, one from Uncle Ben's Remedy, a band from my neck of the woods, and we'll be getting in a new one from the artist formerly known as DJ Shub. Our first new tune of the hour comes from Nora Kelly Band's sophomore release, So Wrong for So Long. Released on Mint Records May 22nd, enjoy this all-country indie rock Irish goodbye. I'll be back with you before you know it. In the meantime, enjoy your listening on the mainstream.

English Rockers Witch Post with Changeling today on your new favorite show. We also heard Nervous Verbs, Secret Bad Thoughts from the Pony Coughing album, and earlier still yet was Nora Kelly Band's Irish Goodbye, a song that we introduced into the rotation and found on their second album, So Wrong for So Long. If you're enjoying this music, I always want to hear from you. You're welcome to reach out to me at 1-888-362-9970. The phone number for all things Turtle Island Tunes, Full Moon Radio, the parent company of the mainstream, the Full Moon Radio, and a whole lot of other audio projects and beyond. 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One from the Fearless Flyers, helping us to wind down this first 30 minutes. Looking ahead, Tedeschi Trucks Band with the late great Leon Russell and the equally late great Dave Mason. More immediately is this duet, the first ever from Paul McCartney and Ringo Starr. And it still sounds odd to say that in the same sentence, considering they've been recording together for well over 60 years now. From the Boys of Dungeon Lane, Paul McCartney's newest album, Turn It Up with Home to Us, a nice nostalgic trip down memory lane on the main street.

I'm Brett Mabee, and as we get ready to get back into the music, as I like to do it about this time of the hour, a quick shout-out to a few friends of the show, this time around, those who are dialed in to KUYI 88.1 FM in and around Keams Canyon, Arizona. And should you find yourself so unfortunate as to have to step away from your favorite AM-FM station while this here show is broadcasting, you can always get caught back up with the full digital archive at mainstreamradio.net. Head on over to the Mainstream tab and check out information as to how you can also have it carried on your favorite local airwaves as well. You know me, and you know that I love the magic of radio, and I'm grateful that we can spend some of this time together. In the meantime, though, we're going to get back into this set with Ali Venable and this one from the Tedeschi Trucks Band. It's their take on the late, great Dave Mason's Feeling All Right. Earlier in my radio career, I had the great good fortune of talking to him while he was out on Maui. I got to share some family stories about specifically my dad seeing him during the Split Coconut Tour all the way back in the mid-70s. He saw him at St. Bonaventure University, and Dave thought it was cool that that particular album was our favorite because it's not typically one that stands out to fans, but I'll always be a fan of Split Coconut. Right now, it's their take on Feeling All Right with the Tedeschi Trucks Band and Leon Russell. A classic in the rotation for us to enjoy on the mainstream.

Uncle Ben's Remedy and Never Get Caught from their Saturday Night Swindle EP here on the Mainstream. We also heard Diet and the Love Soldiers' When You Were King. And earlier yet, we heard Ali Venable's Stop Her Back Papa from the Money and Power release. And it was Tedeschi Trucks Band, Leon Russell, Dave Mason, and Anders Osborne from a classic Live at Lock in 2015 recording that finally saw the light of day last summer. That was their take on the early Traffic classic, Feeling All Right. I'm not feeling so good myself, so I gotta step out of the studio. But in all seriousness, I can't thank you enough for joining me on your favorite local airwaves. Let's do it again sooner than later. And again, check your listings for the next time you can dial in on the AM/FM frequencies. And if you want to check out this and a whole lot more, reach out to Nola Daves Moses, the distribution director at Native Voice One. Drop her a line at nola@nv1.org. Wolf Castle before too long. Also some Stella Standing Bear, but not before introducing the latest from the artist formerly known as DJ Shub. As I've mentioned before, this iconic Mohawk electronic artist recently dropped the DJ part of his moniker. He's out with his newest album, Heritage Part 2. It dropped May 8th, and featuring the equally amazing Sebastian Gaskin. It's their collaboration with I Know on the Mainstream. For your consideration and approval, pass out a known, dodge it, and have some fun today.

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1: Attention, KNBC music fans. 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I spin any song that has deep soul from within, from any genre, including hip-hop. 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Blue Eyed Soul cranks up the music that makes you feel good. 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

Throughout her years, Grace Potter has sang with Rolling Stones, and Led Zeppelin's Robert Plant has earned praise from Bob Dylan and Bonnie Raitt, collaborated with Kenny Chesney on You and Tequila and Wild Child, and you might also recall that her version of Steeler's Wheels' Stuck in the Middle with You became the theme song for Grace and Frankie. That's her latest, Love Me Not, from Trespasser, The Sour on the Mainstream. A fantastic way to kick off our time together, and allow me this quick moment to welcome you and invite you to stick around for our entire time. I'm Brett Mabee, and as I do 7 days a week, 3 hours a day, I'm broadcasting from the beautiful Ohio, the Allegheny Territory of the Seneca Nation, with the river that boasts the same name. And yes, Ohio is the original word or the basis of the American word and state Ohio. Just a random fact, should you ever find yourself on Jeopardy. If you're tuning in for the first time this hour, stick around. You're going to walk away with relationships to new tunes that'll keep you coming back for more. One from Cree singer Donita Large, her take on an Iron Maiden classic. Stick around for more information on that. In this first set is Curtis Clear Sky and the Constellations, one from Santana and Daryl DMC McDaniels, but not before this dance pop single from Chaka Khan, released in May 2026. This marks her return to new music after 7 years. She also continues her creative partnership with Sia, who provides backing vocals. And in the last number of years, she was inducted into the Rock and Roll Hall of Fame in 2023. And this year was awarded a Lifetime Achievement Award at the Grammys. Turn it up with her single Shockzilla, and let me know what you think about it. I'll be back with details as to how to stay in touch in just a few on the Mainstream.

Curtis Clear Sky and the Constellations winding down a soul-powered track. In fact, the aptly titled latest single from that fun collective. We also heard Santana and Daryl DMC McDaniels with Let the Guitar Play. And speaking of legends, we also officially introduced the first new music from Chaka Khan in 7 years. That's her latest single, Shockzilla, that we got into the rotation for the first time this hour. And as I was mentioning in the opener, I always invite you to stay in touch with me for a number of different reasons, including letting me know about song recommendations or just how much you're enjoying the music. And should you find that you need to know a song's title, chances are I can help you out with that. And you're also invited to email me with your own originally recorded music for consideration in the rotation. Email me those tracks to brett@mainstreamradio.net or send them directly to Brett Mabee, Turtle Island Tunes, Full Moon Radio, P.O. Box 252, Salamanca, New York, 14779. Tofu Smell before this block is up. We'll also end things with the acclaimed Danette trumpeter, Delbert Anderson. Later on, Car 287, one from Youth, and a whole lot more. And as I was mentioning, a new song that's actually a cover of an Iron Maiden classic brought to us from a talented up-and-coming Cree singer. This is the first song that I have from Danita Large in the rotation. So again, more details before too long. We're going to wind down this set with one from Chinese American Barry, the husband and wife duo, who actually released their debut album on a Chinese label. It came out on Modern Sky, which is, for those who may not know, one of China's biggest indie labels. They toured China with City Flanker. That was a 14-city tour back in 2024. Their music appears in television and video games. And right now, you're invited to turn up the radio from Dim Sum and Then Some on the

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Just type in Full Moon and the Full Moon Radio will be right there for you to enjoy. Before the hour's up, the latest from Donita Large. In fact, this is the first song that I'll be introducing from this up-and-coming Cree singer-songwriter. More immediately is the London-based Youth, one from Car 287, and this one from Lucinda Williams. Now, I didn't know this until very recently. She's the daughter of poet Miller Williams, and which also means she grew up around literary giants like Allen Ginsberg, James Dickey, and a whole lot more. She started writing songs at the age of 12 and was influenced heavily early on after hearing Highway 61 Revisited as a kid, which she said changed her life. From Lucinda Williams and featuring Mavis Staples, enjoy So Much Trouble in the World from the World's Gone Wrong album on the mainstream.

Youth's Mesa Mesa, today on the Mainstream. Before that was Car 287's Ideas of a Good Life, and it was Lucinda Williams and Mavis Staples with So Much Trouble in the World from Williams' latest album, World's Gone Wrong. On that note, this is sadly the time where I have to step out of the studio at least for a little bit. I do broadcast 7 days a week, 3 hours a day, so there's a good chance you can join me sooner than later. But if you're just not getting enough right now, very kindly have your station reach out to Nola Davis Moses or Bob Peterson, the distribution director or network director at Native Voice One. 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You can send Nola an email at nola@nv1.org. One from the Osceola Brothers before this hour is up. But right now, we're going to rock things out with this powerful Cree singer-songwriter who's based out of Edmonton, Alberta. Known for a voice that industry pros describe as, quote, one in a million, you're invited to enjoy her take on Iron Maiden's Run to the Hills. Found on Danita's The Ancestors release. A great song that I leave you with for your consideration and approval on the Mainstream.

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0: 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I'm Tamara Nance, and I'm a therapist in Carson City. This show is about a variety of subjects with a focus on mental health topics. We seek to provide information about local organizations who promote improved mental health, subjects of common concern, and various diagnoses and treatments. We are not offering advice, counsel, or therapy of any kind, but hope to inform and educate. So our guest this week, again, is Paula Berry, a therapist from Reno. Thank you for being here, Paula.
1: Thanks for having me, Tammy. It's so nice to be here again today.
0: So the previous episode that we recorded, we talked a lot about therapy, what therapy is, and we started talking about different kinds of trauma. So can we just review really quickly what therapy is?
1: Yeah, so therapy is a place to come to hopefully eventually feel better. That's usually why people come to therapy, but it's different for everybody. Mm-hmm. And it looks and sounds different depending on what people are bringing into the therapy room. And it's often harder before it gets better. We're asking you often to experience things that are uncomfortable without overwhelming you. But there are challenges that go along with being in therapy. But hopefully, ultimately, down the road, it makes people feel better. And it's slow also. That's something.
0: And you don't necessarily need to know exactly... what's wrong? Maybe you just know that you feel off. You don't feel like yourself.
1: Yes.
0: And that's a valid reason to reach out and get some assistance. And we talked about trauma. We were talking about complex trauma, developmental trauma. Then we started talking about medical trauma. So do you want to explain again what medical trauma is?
1: Sure. Medical trauma can be a lot of different things. It can be a surgery. It can be chronic medical illness. It can be chronic pain. It can be anything that stops us from sort of living our best life. And it often happens in the context of doctors not being trained on how to help us manage surgeries or chronic illness or chronic pain. And I think we mentioned too last week that women's bodies weren't even researched medically until the mid-90s. And so a lot of the medical treatments that we have gotten over the years are based on men's bodies and they haven't worked. And then women typically are blamed for that. We're hysterical or we're overly sensitive or we're anxious. And so as we talk about medical trauma, there are a lot of layers to cover. But really, I think at its core is, can we train the medical establishment to include therapists in a treatment protocol and help people understand that maybe I'm not trained as a doctor to help you with this emotional piece, because people get depressed sometimes or they get anxious. Sometimes people don't want to leave their homes after certain surgeries. And we need to include this mental health and emotional piece in the context of people experiencing difficult medical issues.
0: Well, and people who work in the medical community, say you're an oncologist or you're a surgeon or somebody, maybe you kind of have to cut yourself off from the emotional stuff that people are going through to be able to do your job. Maybe that's your process of, you know, being able to do your job, but that doesn't mean your patients can't be referred to somebody who understands the brain-body connection, understands medical trauma is a real thing. And it's not a put down to the medical community that medical care causes trauma.
1: Yeah, it's not a put down at all. I want my oncologist to get rid of my cancer, right? I want them to be focused on that. I think I mentioned last time that I'm a cancer survivor, mm-hmm. and the chemotherapy and radiation were difficult and uncomfortable and hard, but I didn't find them to be traumatic. And I don't know that we talked about the difference between those two things, but something being hard doesn't necessarily mean it's traumatic. But the surgery, absolutely, I felt traumatized by the surgery, and I was not prepared for the emotional upheaval that I experienced after the surgery because it completely changed my body. It completely changed my ability to do certain things permanently, and I was not prepared for the spiral. And thank goodness I'm a therapist and have a really good therapist, and so had somebody to process that with. I think it can be really important for doctors and surgeons to have that in the back of their mind to know that these things happen. And often for cancer patients, especially, all of this emotional stuff starts after treatment ends because we're so focused on getting rid of the cancer and participating in our treatment that we're kind of in survival mode. And then when it's all over with, everything comes crashing down, and now we're dealing with the emotional piece of it. And so I think just training the medical establishment to be mindful that people often need emotional support as they're dealing with not just cancer, but any sort of chronic illness or surgery or acute injury or illness that impacts their ability to do things that they want to do and can't.
0: Right. And even though you and I are therapists, we're not neuroscientists.
1: Right.
0: That doesn't mean we don't understand and are dedicated to understanding. And we always have more to learn. Yes, that's true. The impact of these kinds of, and we're using the word over and over again, but that's significant trauma.
1: Absolutely.
0: And what that does to our brains, how it's connected to our bodies, how it can show up in our bodies, how it can be treated and be on the way to healing. And I don't know sometimes even if the medical community knows that there are people out there who can do this work and it can help their patients who are not psychiatrists, say, for example.
1: Yeah, I think that is a really good point. And I think sometimes even psychiatrists don't always understand therapy and how therapy works. They are trained in the medical model on how to administer medications to help people with symptoms. And there are psychiatrists that learn that, and they kind of have to go out of their way to learn about therapy and therapeutic modalities. And some do that. And I have a great appreciation for psychiatrists that take the time to do that and then refer their patients to therapy. And I think you're right. I think it would be great for doctors to be trained in, hey, there are therapists out there that can help people. And there is a brain-body connection. Our brain and bodies aren't separate. We are, like I said before, we are one system. And when we're traumatized by medical issues, that is one of those injuries to the nervous system that I talked about earlier. And then if it's chronic, right, then we might have an acute PTSD and complex trauma at the same time. And so our nervous system is not functioning at its highest capacity. And when we have a dysregulated nervous system, there is a biological mechanism that turns off our prefrontal cortex, which is the part of our brain that is responsible for planning, for thinking things through, for being future-oriented, and for calming, using our brain to calm ourselves, using our thoughts to calm ourselves down. That capacity is diminished. And so we get stuck in these states of anxiety or depression with a nervous system that can't do what it is meant to do in a way to help

0: lashing out at people, we lose control and then we feel ashamed, or if we shut down and our loved ones are trying to reach us and we lose access to our words, we feel ashamed. So it's really important to understand those impacts to our system.
1: And they're very real things. And the brain, of course, they're making progress all the time, but the brain is mapped. I mean, we know how these reflexes work. We know these pathways. We know how this works.
0: You're absolutely right. And understanding those maps, understanding how these, we're talking about medical trauma, but any trauma impacts those maps and its ability to function.
1: 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This is Mental Health Connections on KNVC. I'm Tamara Nance, and our guest today is Paula Berry, a therapist in Reno. And these adaptations that you were talking about earlier, like using substances, for example, or, all kinds of ways that people find to get through what
0: Right.
1: they're going through, we understand that. It makes sense. The trouble is, it's not healthy. The
0: Right.
1: trouble is, it's not good for us. It can make these injuries more severe.
0: Yes, and it also creates a lot of shame when we are adapting in ways that we know aren't serving us. They're impacting our relationships with the people that we love, or they're impacting our relationships with ourselves. Then that creates a lot of shame, which again drives these adaptations that might not serve us well. And we know that the more adverse experiences we have, especially in childhood, and Kaiser Permanente did a huge study in the 90s that looked at how do adverse experiences impact our bodies. And what they found was it increased autoimmune disease, it increased cardiac disease, it increased addiction, it increased cancer. And so again, this brain-body connection has been shown over and over and over again to be incredibly impactful. And then what do people do? If we don't learn coping skills as children, like I get to talk to about these feelings, I get to be held and comforted. I'm going to go for a walk. I'm going to move my body. I'm going to listen to music. I'm going to do some art. If instead we were taught to shut up, shut down, lash out, then we get really, our lives get really out of control. And so it's so important to understand there are things that we can do to heal our nervous system.
1: Right. Your brain and your body wants to be healthy.
0: Yes.
1: The mechanisms are there, but sometimes you need help
0: Yes.
1: to activate those mechanisms. And when you talk about, injury to your nervous system, trauma can be as impactful to your nervous system as a traumatic brain injury, right? And
0: Yes.
1: that's pretty easy to understand. If somebody has a traumatic brain injury, that's a physical trauma to the brain.
0: Right. Right. And our nervous system is biological. It is
1: Right.
0: part of our body. It's not some sort of ethereal thing that exists outside of our bodies. It is inside of our body. It is a system of structures that exist in our body. And there are interventions that can help heal the nervous system, like you said earlier, can rewire our brains. And as we delve into those modalities, we can find healing. And we can find more equanimity, which means I can maintain my peace in the context of the storm.
1: So let's talk just for a minute about the brain-body response, because it is a mechanism that's meant to serve us. It's a mechanism that's meant to keep us alive. And that's why medical trauma is so common, because often we're involved with the medical community because we're in the ER. Maybe we've been in an accident. We're having surgery. We have cancer. We have something going on that even if we don't think it's a big deal, our body, our brain is reacting. So it's not even necessarily that you know that this is serious. You don't even have to be conscious for your brain and your body to know that this is serious.
0: That is absolutely true.
1: So

0: let's talk about treatments to address the brain and body response. One of the most obvious things is going and starting to talk about it, right?
1: Right,
0: Just
1: yes.
0: get to somebody who can help you. EMDR, do you want to talk for a couple minutes about EMDR?
1: Yeah, so EMDR is, so there are two types of therapy. There's top-down therapy, which starts with talking and thinking. And then there's bottom-up processing, which starts with the body. And depending on where somebody is in their trauma, how trauma impacts them, they may not be able to talk about it, or talking about it might be re-traumatizing for them. There are other people that might not feel safe in their bodies. So part of the assessment is kind of figuring out where somebody is and then finding the right modality for them. And EMDR is kind of both. It does bottom up because it works with the body, and it also works with sort of reprocessing traumatic memories and thoughts and reframing and reconsolidating so that when I think about my trauma, I no longer have this trauma response, which means I get dysregulated and lose control of my ability to think and feel at the same time, and I'm shutting down or I'm lashing out. EMDR uses what's called bilateral stimulation, and that can be eye movements back and forth. It can be tones back and forth in one ear or the other. It can be little buzzers that you hold in your hand. So there are different ways to experience this bilateral stimulation, but the goal is sort of one foot in the here and now with where it's safe, and one foot in the traumatic memory where you're sort of doing this reconsolidation. And I want to be really clear that before that happens, there's a whole preparation period where you're really teaching people about resourcing, which is using different types of coping skills to stay in what we call the window of tolerance. And the window of tolerance is where I can think and feel at the same time. And last time I talked about therapy works on the edges of overwhelm, but we don't ever want to overwhelm somebody because no growth and healing is happening when we're overwhelmed. It can't. So EMDR also works on those edges where we're asking people to increase their capacity for discomfort without being overwhelmed. And that is very, very sensitive and also very, very slow. So EMDR is one modality that can be very helpful.
0: And again, it's a rewiring. It's a
1: Yes.
0: healing and a rewiring.
1: Yes.
0: I know that you also are very involved in, with ketamine therapy.
1: Yes, so I do a lot of ketamine-assisted therapy, and ketamine is one substance. Some listeners may have heard about all of, the news in regards to legalizing psychedelic medicines like psilocybin and ibogaine and MDMA for treatment-resistant depression and post-traumatic stress disorder. Ketamine is legal. It's the only one of those medicines that is legal now. And they all do the same thing in creating what's called neuroplasticity or neural flexibility. And what that means is they create an opportunity in your brain to make new connections and to even grow new neurons. So, and there's a window, a neuroflexible or neuroplastic window after a ketamine session. And that neuroplastic window is about 2 or 3 days. And so during that 2 or 3 day time is the opportune time to use different ways of thinking, to try new behaviors, because the capacity for learning those new ways of doing things and repatterning our lives is optimal during that neuroplastic time. And so people receive ketamine. I usually sit with them during that time, and there's usually a time where they're nonverbal. I will take notes for them. And what psychedelic therapy has found is that doing good preparation before the medicine session, having good support during that medicine session, setting an intention during that preparation phase, and then doing the integration, getting support in making the changes that I want to make in my life. And ketamine and other psychedelic substances really create that opportunity. But you still have to do the work. So it's not a panacea. It's not a silver bullet. Not everyone is appropriate for ketamine treatment or other psychedelic treatment. There needs to be a medical screen, and there are certain medical and mental health diagnoses that would prohibit somebody from participating in that. But if you can participate, if you're appropriate for participating in those medicines, it really speeds things up and offers people an opportunity for healing without being in therapy for quite as long. And it also, ketamine in particular, can alleviate suicidality very quickly. And so people who have chronic suicidality start ketamine treatment and often find quite quickly that that suicidal ideation resolves.
0: 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This is Mental Health Connections on KNVC. I'm Tamara Nance, and our guest today is Paula Berry, a therapist from Reno. So we're talking about treatments, trauma treatments. There's also, you know, you and I both know there's a never-ending supply of information out there and trainings.
1: Yes.
0: And now we've got trauma-focused, trauma-informed CBT.
1: Yes.
0: Cognitive behavioral therapy, mm-hmm. interventions, suggestions. Besides EMDR and ketamine treatment, there are more traditional forms of talk therapy for trauma treatment.
1: Yes. So there's trauma-informed cognitive behavioral therapy, which can be great. One of the drawbacks that we're finding, though, with just cognitive models is there's an assumption that I use my thoughts to regulate my nervous system or to regulate my emotions. And if my prefrontal cortex is offline because I live in sort of this heightened state of dysregulation, I'm not going to be able to do that. So traditional cognitive behavioral therapies can only take us so far. And the other condition that is absolutely necessary is there has to be a safe, connected other. I think I mentioned before that trauma happens in relationship. Complex trauma happens through ruptured relationships or dysfunctional, harmful relationships. And so establishing a safe relationship has to happen before anyone is going to be able to engage meaningfully in any sort of trauma modality. So that is first and foremost, creating that safety and stability for people. Cognitive behavioral therapy is a tool that I think all therapists learn, and it's a fantastic tool. It just tends to have some limitations when it comes to resolving trauma for people. We have to add in other modalities as well, such as EMDR or somatic work, right? We have to help people understand their bodies, feel their bodies again, because sometimes trauma takes us out of our bodies and people can't feel their bodies, literally. I'll ask somebody, can you feel your feet? Or can you feel how you're breathing? And I ask them, can you feel their feet? And they'll say, no, I can't feel my feet. Or I can't feel my hands. Or so when I ask them to notice what's going on in your body, sometimes that's too scary for people. And they'll literally say, I can't do that. So then we need to start somewhere else.
0: Right.
1: But we have to have some training in that, and that somatic stuff and how this impacts people with trauma. Again, going back to that, there's no separation between the mind and the body. So the importance of having different tools in our belt is so important. There are also parts modalities. We know now too that there are different parts of ourselves that we experience. And even people without trauma, even the part, it's like waking up in the morning and, gosh, I wish I could stay in bed. And then, you know, the other part of me is like, no, I have to get up and go to work. And we have these little arguments with ourselves. When people have trauma, they often have very loud critics inside of themselves and, or really, intense people pleasers that can't stick up for themselves. And those parts sort of take over when I'm in stressful situations or things that remind me of trauma. So that's, again, that's another modality. And so kind of knowing where people are and shifting in and out of these different modalities in ways that are meaningful for your clients is really, really powerful and really, really necessary when you're working with people that have trauma.
0: There's also the connection between trauma and grief, which we don't have time to get into right now, but it's important for people to understand that even if they've had therapy, but it's been a while, things are changing. There are new treatments. There are new understandings. There are new therapists. There are a lot of reasons why reaching out for help is a good idea. And like you said, you can try on a therapist. If it's not a good fit after a couple of sessions, what do you think? Like 3 sessions, 4 sessions?
1: Yeah.
0: Then you know it's time to move on.
1: And a good therapist will help you with that. A good mm-hmm. therapist will acknowledge, mm-hmm. I'm not the right fit here. And let me help you find somebody that is. We need to be able to have that humility and accountability as well. And know if we're not going to be able to help somebody in the way that they need help. And hopefully we have a network so that we can refer.
0: We want people to benefit from this.
1: Absolutely.
0: Well, thank you so much, Paula. This has been we've done 2 recordings. We still have lots we can cover, but we've made a big dent in the topic. So thank you so much for coming.
1: Thank you so much for having me. I really enjoyed it. It was great. I appreciate the opportunity to talk about something that I feel so passionate about. Thank you.
0: 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We seek to provide information about local organizations who promote better mental health, subjects of common concern, and various diagnoses and treatments. We are not offering advice, counsel, or therapy of any kind. If you are experiencing a mental health emergency, please call 911. The Suicide and Crisis Lifeline can be reached at 988. If you have any questions for me, Tamara Nance, I can be reached at 415-302-0056. Thanks very much for joining us today.

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1: 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We are broadcasting from deep within the KNVC subterranean radio bunker, right beneath the Brewery Arts Center. It is beautiful down here. It really is. It is interesting. It is different than most weeks. Like 92% of most weeks in the 7 years I've done this. On foot. I started on bike. I got about halfway here. Took a pause. Ended up with a flat tire. Really, like, between that, the car, the things that have happened over the last 3 weeks with my own vehicle, I have really good karma, but right now I am being humbled, is the best way to put it. So, just keep breathing. Can't take it out on you guys. Not even going to take it out on the music. You're not even going to hear like a bunch of like I'm angry at the world songs. You're just going to hear some good songs. I promised you last week that we would look forward for the next 8 weeks to hear the rest of the Crybaby album before I go see Vince Staples live in Portland, Oregon. Which, my budget is tightening week by week with this damn car. love it all, but yes, that is the honesty of it all. And last week, right after my show, I was gifted the brand new Unified School District, a master copy of it. Been talking to them since last, I think it was August or September. When they had the Ray Day up there in Reno, and they played a whole bunch of this new stuff. And this new album has an absolutely different feel. It's the same two guys. It's not like they went total rock music or anything crazy like that. But it's all pretty much 2.5 minute songs, no real major hooks. Yeah, let me read you my email. This was the best part. Like, when I got this, I was like, this was, I know it's a put out promotional email, but these two, Ecto and Super Ugly, made this album, one living in Northern California, one living in Southern California, going through all the trials and tribulations of life. They got this put together. They got rid of the classic three verse structure, allowing them to put ideas that not have been made previously in recordings that they have done. Pounded out a 30-minute CD. So, the new Unified School District. 15 songs. Pretty much like 31 minutes. It is absolutely awesome. Tonight, I will play two new ones. I've already played two old ones. Captain Carrots and... oh, the main track. Life's Good. There we go. Took half a second. Tonight, I'm doing the Heavy Boy songs. Ecto and the Fat Dude and Cheeseburger. And we'll also hear some things from earlier albums they've done. Unified School District is truly one of my favorites. Been blessed to have been seeing them since 2001. Now have them as friends in the media world and got this. I've listened to it 6 times. He asked for my opinion. These were the 2 songs I liked, so I hope it's really interesting tonight. I hope you guys enjoy it. Not starting with either one of those. Starting with a classic old one. Classic. Heaven Awaits. My favorite. Enjoy. Flight Music. KNVC.
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0: 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It's early,
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0: And I'm contemplating getting back in bed.
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Welcome back there. This is Flight Music. That was Against Me. Prior to that, Radio Keys, Willie Nelson, Bodie out of Wisconsin. Coming up, more Unified School District. Let's just look at it this way. Every time I talk to you tonight, we're going to go right back into a Unified School District song. That's just how it's going to work. My breaks are going to be bookended that way. Till then, one I found recently, and I really don't want to butcher the name, Quebec Two-Piece. They wear masks, have a big stage presence. Not really big, but it's all part of the costume. Angie Deportain. Gosh, good luck if I got that right. Just type in your favorite music streaming, A-N-G-I, and it'll start popping up. I'm sure of it. I happened to watch a live version of their performance at KEXP, and very interesting. And this is it in the background. It's all instrumental, so I'm just using that mic breaks too. I don't know what to tell you. Been a rough week, and I came up with a decent show as I sit here and look at it. Like, I'm excited to listen to this, and really, I'm trying to eliminate the time I talk. I really, really am. Because I think after I say enjoy here, you're going to get pretty much the next half hour of music, which features Unified School District, Classified, Beastie Boys, Forest Day, Norman Sands, David Hilliard, Rocksteady 7, Nas, Whole Wheat Bread. What I think is a fun one. I truly think is a fun one. Unified School District coming up. Like I said, I've been a fan for many years. About 2001, I think I saw them the first time with a band called Kaiser Soze out of Reno. It was either the Zephyr Lounge, which is now the Z Bar, or the Hacienda up there on McCarran and 7th, I think is what it was. Right up in that area. Original Flowing Tide, many moons ago. And got a chance to see this group there. And it was Unified School District. And Ecto I recognized from running around with DJ Cruz in Reno. And the other gentleman I didn't know at all, and found out he was from Oakland. Ecto, I later found out, was a Douglas kid. So we all kept going and supporting them and Kaiser Soze over and over. They would play probably twice a month over at Hacienda or the Zephyr Lounge somewhere in Reno. And Hacienda Acapulco was the album I bought in on. When I got married in 2006, a friend of mine, Robbie, actually brought me some other Unified stuff I had not got my hands on yet. Ever since, I just kept following and following and following. And last summer, went up and participated in a sort of a little park party. It was fun. Unified showed up, played a whole bunch of their new music. This next song was one of the ones they did play. Ecto and the Fat Dude. Very interesting titles, but if you've ever seen them, they are two pretty cartoony characters when they're with each other. They have a great vibe, a great presence. One of my favorites. 25 years later, Jiminy Christmas. I'm glad they're still doing it, truly. This is Unified. I hope you enjoy it. Ecto and the Fat Dude. KMBC. Enjoy.

Hey, yo, this is Super Ugly, one half of the Almighty Unified School District, repping out of the biggest little city. You're listening to Flight Music on KNVC. What?

Yeah, I remember when I started back in 9-5. I was just a bright-eyed white guy. All I ever had to do was make beats and write rhymes. From the days of no Wi-Fi and high fives, look how time flies by, you think I'd have 9 lives. When I was on the come up, they would celebrate it. Then they started hating when I finally started elevating. Now they try to twist my words up to bring me down. Like I said, don't even want to say it now. Even local press tried to eat it up. And I was cheating off anything for a buck. I don't do this for the money or respect. I get enough from both of them. I'm just waiting to go collect. You get a little success, they get a little upset. They would rather see you struggling than making progress. And every show used to be a night to be remembered. Now I can't even remember last night's show. So. Yeah,

0: I just signed a worldwide deal, but I don't really know how I feel. I don't think they understand what I'm about or where I come from, but I guess I'm the dumb one for signing on the dotted line. I put a lot of time in and got a lot to lose, so I ain't doing anything that I don't want to do. Thinking I'm a pop act, cause I had one pop track that popped off. Thought they did their homework, guess not. They wanted me to work with Cody Simpson.
1: Really?
0: They wanted me to work with Simple Plan.
1: Really?
0: Yeah, I said it ain't my thing. They got mad, tried to force me, like I better do it if I want the team to support me. Look, I got my own thing in my own country, and I'm so comfy, I ain't gonna change for no money. I ain't trying to pass blame for the spot I'm in, but I hope you understand what kind of artist that you're.

wanna leave. But it's the planes and the traveling that I don't need. I love the rush, love the hour that I get on stage. But hate the snakes who still haven't learned how to behave. This game's a chalk shop, filled with originals and knockoffs. Bunch of bitches trying to be the top dog, fighting for the top spot. I got nothing left to prove. Everything I wanted to do, kid, I did it. I'm finished, enough small talk. Maybe it's time I drop the mic and just walk off.

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The light is there.

0: Yeah, boy. Just checking on you. I hope everything is everything. And, I hope you're staying out of trouble and all that. All right? Give me a call whenever you get a chance, okay? All right. Up your mind. Take care.
1: 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We are broadcasting from deep within the KNBC subterranean radio bunker here right in the basement of the Prairie Arts Center. Always one of my favorite places to be on a Monday night. Plus, I gotta give it to Whole Wheat Bread. That is one of my favorites. I think those last two songs of the hour are... I would never really want to think about it, but I hope my kids play and think of me. Those are two songs I've really pushed on them for years. Bridging the Gap with Nas and his dad and Ode to Father by Whole Wheat Bread. Might have been one of the first songs I found from them, to be honest. Yeah, looking forward. Wax, Big B and Dirty Heads. The 68s, Bad Religion. Well, what was that one? Vince Staples. Huey Lewis in the News. Clutch. Budai Brothers. I don't know how you want to say it. Kari. So many. Second hour music. So many. But like I said earlier, starting most of my breaks off, pretty much all my breaks off, I guess, the way I figured it out, with more Unified School District. The irony of them releasing a album in the summer when school's not in. The Unified School District. I always thought it was great, but when you look them up for years, if you didn't put rap behind it, you would just get like California, Carson, Douglas. All these unified school districts just popping up around you. Not even any music. And then you put music behind it and you get like all their choirs. And yeah, wasn't what you were looking for still. Now you just look on your streaming site, check it out, go to their website, find it. But yeah, Death by Misadventure. One of my favorites, title track off the last album, really. One of the last albums. Death by Misadventure. And I love the artwork on this one and Hacienda Acapulco. They're real simple, just sort of stick figures, but they got a lot of detail in the background. Really neat art. Those albums stand out to me for that too. Always interesting. I dig this one because at the beginning of this album it has a clip from The Jerk, which is, if you don't know, that's on you. The Jerk is one of the greatest movies. To me, Steve Martin. Like, when I think of Steve Martin, that's the thing I think of watching him in the most. The Jerk. I had a VHS tape of that, like, ran wobbly because I watched it so much at night. It was crazy. This, right here, Death by Misadventure, Unified School District. Enjoy. KNBC, Flight Music.

0: 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They're bringing back the community's legendary Fireman's Ball this summer, one of our region's most long-standing and memorable community celebrations. It'll kick off for 2026 at 1 p.m. in the Schoolhouse Park, with the traditional music festival headlined this year by Nashville royalty Matt Axton, son of the great Hoyt Axton, along with a full-day lineup of folk, rock, country, and blues, and the traditional barbecue, dancing, family fun, raffle prizes, and commemorative merchandise. 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
1: And a frigid 42, dipping on down below 20, so be sure to double down on those coats and sweaters before heading outside. Meanwhile, out in southern sunny California, another perfect day to be outside, holding at 72 and barely a cloud in sight.

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Son of a gun. I can't even get to my bed music, so hey, deal with it. It's me now. You don't get... God, I don't want to try to butcher it without seeing it. Have you ever seen that Quebec two-piece? They wear, like, masks. Oh, I'll show you this before the end of the night. It's interesting. And it's just instrumental. It's like one of them loop stuff. It's different. Tonight's pretty much our Unified School District night. I guess you could say it. I got a new copy of their new album and been playing songs from that and older albums and last song of it coming up. Like I said, I went with the big guy songs. I went with Cheeseburger and Ecto and the Fat Dude. Those were the two I went with off the album. Rest of the night, pretty much going to get the Broody Brothers. Sorry, I said Bondi Brothers earlier. Broody Brothers, Huey Lewis in the News, Clutch, Kari, Doomtree, Corey Smith, Travis Thompson. Yeah, that's the rest of the night. I really probably not going to break anymore. There's probably going to be one more song added. So, thank you, KNBC. I got a chance this weekend to interview Igor of the Red Elvises. That was an absolute blast. They were a great showing of people. The two bands that played were absolutely exceptional. Say that right. But yeah, really full night. There was a point where I walked out there and I thought, with all the things going on, I was glad people were right here. It was pretty cool to see. So thanks to all them. Thank you, Steve, for letting me do that. Thanks to everybody that listens, hangs out, does all that fun stuff. Here's another pretty much half hour of music. In it also, the Clutch, the Kari, and there's going to be one other added in by Phoenix Flexin. Those are all songs that me and my boys have shared with each other. So enjoy. KNBC. Thank you.

finding ways to break in the mold. Cold breaking the bank is so nothing but the hearts we can't hold. Shaping the shank into a pointed rebuttal. I'm up in this joint where the thugs love to cuddle. Come on.

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Looked behind a can of paint and found a bag of Mary Jane. 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

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You're damn right. That ish was awful sticky.

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1: 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Friends, you're not who others think you are. 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And during this journey of unfolding, you can only be as wise as you allow yourself to be and as loving as you allow yourself to be. 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Whatever container you fill with water, it takes the shape of the container. Who we are right now is what we have allowed ourselves to be or what we've limited ourselves to be. It's our own limitations. It's here at the Ebb and Flow Show that we're able to expand our knowledge into practical application, coupled by the sounds of inspirational music, so sit back and relax. 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

Okay, if you're just tuning in to the Ebb and Flow Show, this is your host, Trisse D. You are just listening to Brave Surrender. Once again, that was Kim Walker Smith, one of my all-time favorites. Ebb and Flow is a commentary broadcast so that we might change and grow. Today's topic is, let's tune in to who we are right now. Right now. See, hundreds of thoughts go through one's mind at any given time. Your job may be challenging, or you've been fired, or you're facing problems in a relationship. The list goes on and on. But these thoughts are often heavy. They keep you stagnated and anchored in negative energy. We need to identify and rise above those thoughts and soar above as a bird, I say. That way we become objective listeners to those thoughts. We don't get entangled. We don't become anchored in negative energy. So this sets you on a path of self-awareness. Because awareness is the starting point of every quest. Today is the first day of the rest of your life. You've heard that before. Without awareness of who we are right now, we flounder. Awareness removes digression and clears a path ahead in the direction of what I call your true north. We all know who we're meant to be or what we desire in our hearts. And this is not a day-to-day ritual to be aware of who you are right now. This is an ongoing practice of mindfulness. The practice of awareness of the now moment after moment after moment, after moment, and so on, infinitum. That's what we're to do. It's not practice makes perfect. It's that we become that we think about and that we do. We become that. As the law of growth takes on, as the law of momentum takes on, the law of compounded interest takes on, we become that, and of course we won't have to practice anymore. I'm reminded of an analogy from author Robert Anthony, who said, the universe is like an ocean. It's plentiful. It's impartial of who or what you are. You may draw from this energy ocean whenever you choose. What you use to draw from it, whether it be a spoon, a cup, a bucket, or a barrel, is up to who you think you are. How much energy can you hold? But if you bring yourself as a spoon, don't curse the one who brought the barrel. Acknowledging that we can only act on who we believe or what we believe to be true, it was only our belief that led us to the ability to handle only a spoon. You see what I'm saying? So this brings me to a point of improving your self-image. Who do you think you are? Who are you? Who you think you are at this very moment is what determines your thoughts and your actions at this very moment. The power of now. Once you separate yourself and you spend time with yourself, especially time with your emotional self, then you'll get to know the true self. I would like to, at this time, share one of my personal experiences with you. The question life, capital L-I-F-E, capital L-I-F-E, life energy. The question life asked me on a particular day was, can you be happy? Now, it seems really easy. From the beginning of what I recall in my life, even the photos that I see of my youth, it revealed that I had no clue of what happiness was. I had what was called conditional happiness. I was purely operating from a default mode as a child and as a young adult. I recall doing what I saw others do, acting in a role that I saw others act, dressing how I saw others dressing, speaking in a way that I thought I would be accepted by others. Again, default mode. See a dog, laughter. Doing dishes, frustration. Sitting alone, melancholy. Melancholy would then lead me back to going to find a dog to experience that false sense of happiness. What an emotional yo-yo. Deep down,
I remembered I felt empty at the most and sad at the worst and was confused and ignorant in between. As of now, I know that these deep down empty feelings were perfect states for the creative process within, to create whatever how I wanted to dress and how I wanted to talk. See that empty void? I could be how I wanted to be and feel how I wanted to feel from moment to moment. I erased the platform so that it created a void for the true me, the true inner me, to launch out, the capital L-I-F-E, to start to create. I decided that to live in happiness was not just in fairy tales. I realized that I could have and be whatever I allowed myself to be, no more and no less. I could be happy or I could be sad. I could be confused or I could be mad. I realized that I had to exercise my state of joy and happiness at all times to breed that consistency, that elevated state in which I was no longer exercising. This can only happen in the now moments. So who are you right now? Tuning in to who we are right now, it involves becoming more mindful with acceptance, meaning that we pay attention to our thoughts and our feelings without judging them, without believing, for instance, that there's a right or a wrong. We want to stay away from labels. There's not a right or a wrong way to feel in any given moment. Our feelings are signals that we are what we're aligned with. So they are our own manifestations that we've created over the years. So we feel comfortable feeling angry because we have manifested our anger and we've matured it. We've nurtured it. And so we feel justified. It's our creation. When we hold on to mindfulness, we tune into what we're sensing in the present moment, in the now moment. Rather than rehashing the past or imagining the future, we're simply adjusting our dial to the desired frequency of the moment. I speak a lot about self-awareness because I believe that it's one of the most fundamental skills that anyone should possess. Everything that makes for a more balanced life, from a healthy sense of awareness, alignment, and focus. Unfortunately, our minds can sometimes work against our ability to be self-aware, especially when we're stressed or busy or taking on too much in our day, our daily endeavors. In other words, our precious life force, our vril force, our life, our capital L-I-F-E energy, which is controllable form of energy, goes unchecked and therefore uncontrolled, misdirected, and wasted. Friends, the Ebb and Flow Show will return to tune in to who we are right now in just a moment.

to the Ebb and Flow Show. I'm your host, Trisse D. You were just listening to Glimpse, and that was by Kim Walker Smith. Ebb and Flow is a commentary broadcast so that we might change and grow. And if you're just tuning in, where have you been? Today's topic is, let's tune in to who we are right now. And before the break, we mentioned that we can improve. We can all improve. And we're all in need of a tune-up. Tuning up our self-awareness is critically important in becoming a new you. So become aware of when you're allowing life energy to flow or when you're blocking capital L-I-F-E to flow. The easiest way to ascertain this is to pinpoint how you're feeling right now. Lower vibrating emotions keep you from going with the harmonious flow, and you're like a heavy stone in a river. You're just standing still. On the other hand, when you're feeling high vibrations, emotions, you're flowing with the current. Don't judge or condemn yourself for not feeling as good as you should. Negative emotions are there to show you that you're not aligned and you need to an adjustment or a tune-up. Just know that they are your barometer. Just acknowledge the feelings and try to adjust to what feels good or even just neutral as quickly as possible. That might mean listening to soothing music, going for a walk, spending time with a friend, taking a nap, watching something funny or just mindless on television, writing in a journal, even allowing yourself to be sad for a while, and then making the effort to slowly feel better. Call a friend, but not to talk about or acknowledge your negative feelings, but to chat about something completely unrelated. You might talk about the mountains, encouragement, or an idea. You might go on a cleanse to be free of toxins for a while. Do whatever it takes. Do it naturally. Your only task is to do it, to raise your vibrations until you are as light as a twig or being carried along by a current. Again, our job is to raise our vibrations by any natural means necessary at all times. Spend some time detailing what your perfect life would be. Identify one area that you'd like to change and take one step toward it. For example, if you'd like a larger home, go read about property listings or design an extension to your current home on paper. Or if you want to attract love, practice finding the feeling of love within yourself or love for your pet. Just play with the energy of contentment and happiness and love on a continual basis. No need to smile and laugh all the time. That's kind of phony, isn't it? That's faking it until you make it. And that's not what we're talking about. We're talking about being authentic. But only if the emotion invokes laughter or smiling, and as often as necessary. Move your vibrations upward whenever you become aware of where you are on the emotional scale. We might find ourselves being forced by our own intent or by situations around us out of where we feel comfortable, which is our home vibration, away from where we know we subconsciously belong, our true north. And we notice when anxiety and tension sets in. We have a true north, a subconscious picture of who we truly are. It's important for us to be aware that whenever we find ourselves straying from that picture, we feel tension, we feel negative feelings. This reminds us to get back to who we are at that moment. At that moment, get back to your higher self. As you see, we follow our higher vibrations. If we follow these higher vibrations, these vibrations are trying to lead us on a path to a better life, a new situation, a higher level. But every time we find ourselves in unfamiliar, new, uncomfortable environments or job or social situation, we tend to come up with our own logic and our own reasons
of why we shouldn't participate. You see, we are sabotaging our future. Why won't it work? Or why we should stay where we are? Because it's our comfort zone. Get out of the comfort zone. The tidal wave issue here is our previous years were programmed for us by our parents, our schools, our peers, our culture. So we didn't deliberately program ourselves in the kind of environment in which we feel comfortable. Our subconscious just absorbed through observation where we felt most comfortable. And so this is where we think we should be. So the key to change our life into a better life is the ability to fine-tune and raise our vibrations in all situations. We are looking for the new. We are looking for that unfamiliar. We're looking for that uncomfortable. This is us in the new. We got this. Let's explore the higher vibrations that it will bring if we explore. This is what we've been waiting for. This is what life in us has been asking for. We do not want more of the same year after year. Plant those feet firm right now. Take a deep breath and become aware of our feelings, which will indicate when we need a tune-up. We are not looking at the outer, but we're becoming better at managing the inner feelings, which have been controlling us so far. Soothe that fear. Soothe that frustration and that panic and that worry. Soothe it and breathe deeply. This will happen moment by moment, then hour by hour. Soon, it'll be day by day. We got this, friends. In this new day, this is not yesterday. We got this day. We got this in our different situation. We got this in a new environment. We got a new car. We got a new job. We got a new relationship. Now we got a new career. Look at you now, being happy, being content and loved. Look at you handling this new level. You got this. See, we draw to ourselves that which we feel that we're worthy of receiving. And according with the self-image that we have of ourselves, the car you drive, the clothes you wear, the home you live in, the friends you have, etc., etc. The problem is that whatever self-image we have accepted puts a ceiling on the use of our overall potential. That ceiling has no relationship to our ability to use our potential. But we can only act or perform like the person that we see ourselves to be. We can only act like who we think we are. But you can continue to tune up. Things will change. Let that change happen, as this is all how life develops. Go with the flow and grow. Everything must grow and evolve. Shed the old. Welcome the new. We all have unseen potential that we're just wasting on lower vibrations. We are wasting our life force. We're wasting our vril on what we do not want, on who we do not like, or how we don't want to feel, on sickness. We're living below our capacity, and this is because we've defined our current standards based on our culture. We see it okay to be sick and to be frustrated and complaining all the time. We see our peers doing it. We see it on TV, after all. So if you're among the fairly intelligent people and you're listening to the Ebb and Flow show, it's fair to say that your standard for living is already above average. Perhaps your peers will tell you you're doing fine, but I'm not going to let you off that easy. I'm going to say that you aren't doing your best. You are just coasting in life and not truly living it. You're just truly not living life. Life, capital L-I-F-E, is for living. If you don't know what you're capable of, then take some risk and find out.
Your true life can only take you as far as you're willing to take those risks. Friends, just relax and put your trust in the order of capital L-I-F-E energy, life energy. It knows what it's doing. It has been controlling life since the beginning, whenever that was, and it will be controlling all life into eternity. Everything is just as it should be. If you cling too tightly to your desires for control, you're likely to become anxious and miss key signposts guiding you towards your success. Make positive affirmations and intentions daily. And remember, the answer of the universe, of universal life force, is always yes. Keep a gratitude journal to focus on your joy and the present, and continue visualizing yourself in your new reality. You are the main character in this story. The focus is on no one but you. So remember, I mentioned that we must deliberately take control of our feelings, or they will take control of us. Friends, I see a reset and a tuning up happening in your life. 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Stay tuned to part two on this topic on the Ebb and Flow Show. 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Ebb and flow to change and grow. And I'll leave you with this thought. If you can change your mind, then can you change your world? Have a good day, friends.

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3: 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Friends, we must find a way to work while still feeling happy, to walk and feel joy, walk amongst the storm and still maintain our equilibrium. We must learn to diminish complaining and really push for harmony in all situations, even being content with being alone. This means that your word is your standard, your thoughts are your direction, and the direction should be in your true north. It is in your own expectation that we must live up to. Your own expectation is what we must live up to. And now, therefore, the bar is raised. It's here at the Ebb and Flow Show that we're able to expand our knowledge into practical life application, coupled with the sounds of inspirational music. So at this time, just sit back, relax, and enjoy. The Ebb and Flow Show will return in just a moment.

Show. I'm your host, Trisse D. You were just listening to Jealous Kind, and that was Jars of Clay. Ebb and Flow is a commentary broadcast so that we might change and grow. Today's topic is part two of tuning in to who we are right now. Contrary to widespread belief, there exists no such thing as randomness or chaos in the world, even if it may appear that way to you. And I could say the same about the outcomes of your life. There's no such thing as randomness. Everything is exactly as it must be, because everything is cause and effect. You might say, oh, sometimes things just happen. And I would say that's where you might lack a little clarity, because like a magnet, we either attract or repel all that you have in your life right now, from your pet to your experiences, even your friends. You are the cause, and who we think we are is what produces our thoughts and behaviors, which attracts the effects. We are simply experiencing the effects of our strongest thoughts. The law of cause and effect and the law of frequency and the laws of attraction are what you may have heard them considered as. But also, as everyone else, this is why you must choose your acquaintances wisely, because as you're sharing in parts of their cause and effects and the outcomes or frequency, you're sharing in their law of attraction, which just might be the opposite of the outcome that you want to achieve. So you see, the difference is you're aware of why you're experiencing what you are, and they're unaware, but you can be dragged into their unawareness because of likeness of frequency. So we create our own reality through our thoughts and our actions, and that's why this topic today is about tuning in to who you are right now in this very moment. Friends, it's more about being than it is about doing anything, which is precisely why so many people do so much and experience such limited or adverse results. They might choose to remain asleep to the power of simply being. Just being. You're enough. Just be. When we tune up to and become aware of how we're aligning and harmonizing, we choose a way of being with the universe and with all of life. We choose to flow with capital L-I-F-E energy. We discover how simple creating desired results can be when we just are being. Your only job is to tune up the why you want a particular thing and precisely what it is you're wanting. The orderly power of this universe will meet you and provide the when and the how, so don't worry about that. Have no fear, though. The universe laws always deliver, and they have been operating over 13 billion years. Can you think of that? Just picture that. And will be in operation many years after you are even not thought of on this planet. What I'm trying to say is the more intentional, focused, and tuned up and consistent you are in doing your part, the quicker you can get the life, your life on course with what you want it to be. So we must attempt to work, to seek, to find, and acquire harmony, balance, and fulfillment, peace, abundance, happiness, everything that's in line with capital L, capital I, capital F, capital E, life energy. We cannot acquire this, though, through external physical channels, such as working more hours, accumulating more stuff, consuming more substances, and in doing so, becoming so out of balance that we become depleted and inevitably developing physical, mental, and emotional instability, becoming overwhelmed, becoming exhausted and depressed, full of anxiety, fear, doubt. You know anyone like that? Full of worry
and a host of other counterproductive effects that only serve to create precisely the opposite of harmony, balance, and fulfillment. We sometimes unknowingly and unconsciously, due to lack of deeper understanding, we sometimes overlook the inexhaustible and unlimited natural supply, which is quite literally infinite in nature. And it's readily available and easy within our grasp. And it's within the grasp of every person on this earth who's willing to accept it. Everything is made of this same invisible, intelligent substance, from the blade of grass to mankind. Everything is in its rightful place. Even the free will of mankind can also align with this rightful place. See, we tend to act in accordance with the opinions and labels that we have of ourselves, who we think we are right now, and not with who we truly are. If you take a look at what your true nature is, you'll see who you really are. You are, first of all, health. When you

or from year to year. Nothing grows backwards unless it's been infected by something. Nothing grows back to where it came from. We also, when we're aligned with L-I-F-E, capitalized, we see order. The universe is more precise than the intricate working of a Swiss timepiece with a system of various rotations and balances and timings. We also see production. There is always seed time and harvest time. Where there's fertile ground and there's water, production will take place. We see overcoming. Nature, life overcomes all odds. I've seen the life force in a blade of grass push through a concrete stair to express itself. And last but not least, we see abundance. Nature is abundant in grain and food and water and stars and trees and animal and people and cells. I mean, we can go to the microorganisms. We can go minute. But this is who we are at our core. So what it means is that if you're not healthy, which is our true state, then you're not living your best life and you need a tune-up. If you're not growing forward from year to year, but you find yourself consistently dwelling in the past, you need a tune-up. If your life is out of order and your thoughts are out of order because everything is in order in this universe, then you need a tune-up, because the first order in the first law of the universe is order. We need a tune-up to flow with nature. Everything from sweater to cars to buildings, they're all a form of production. Everything in nature produces, even your thoughts. If you're not producing or contributing something to the whole, you're in need of a tune-up. Just as you have intake, you should flow out. And nature is abundant. If you're not overflowing with abundance that nature freely gives, then you're in need of a tune-up. Once again, let me tell you who you really are. You are a steadfast, confident, healthy, radiant being who is growing year after year only to bet better and better. Your thoughts are orderly, and out of these thoughts flow abundance and production. We have enough to sustain ourselves, just like the fruit tree. We always have something to give to those in need, because we, just as we are, have inflow of source energy equal to the outflow of source energy, so that we're not congested and off balance. We are magnificent beings if we allow ourselves to just be. Instead of doing what is in alignment with who we think or who others think we are, we can just be. Whew, I really got excited, friends. We have only tipped and tapped the tip of the iceberg here. Friends, Ebb and Flow will return with part two of Let's Tune In to Who We Are right now after this break.

0: And welcome back to the Ebb and Flow Show. This is your host, Trisse D. You were just listening to All My Tears, and that was Jars of Clay. Ebb and Flow is a commentary broadcast so that we might change and grow. And once again, this is Trisse D. And if you're just tuning in, where have you been? We're just discussing part two of Let's Fine-Tune Our Awareness. We were just saying that we should begin to tell ourselves who we truly are, which will then become our dominant opinion after a while, and understand that we always act in accordance with our dominant belief or opinion. Most people unknowingly and unconsciously, due to the lack of deeper understanding, they overlook and they misuse the inexhaustible and unlimited natural supply of capital L, capital I, capital F, capital E, energy, life energy, their life energy, which is in all, through all, and everywhere, which is quite literally, it's infinite in nature. And this is readily available and easily within our grasp of every person on this earth who's willing to accept it. But I could warn you that it could become a double-edged sword with misuse. I mentioned in a previous show that my stop statement when my thoughts try to run away is to think TNT, which has a dual meaning to me. It gives me a mental picture of a dynamite exploding, which annihilates any negative self-talk. And it also is the acronym for Take No Thought. Take no thought hostage. Friends, that statement reminds me not to hold any negative self-talk in my mind. Just allow it to move on and focus on something else, like something like the clouds in the sky, a puppy dog wagging its tail, a smile that seems to brighten my day. But I have to replace it with the vision of who I truly am, something that is alive and full of alacrity and moving. Instead of saying, boy, this is just silly of me, I learn to envision life energy, which always has been and always will be and through all and in all. Then I consider the forward-moving qualities of life in which I am included. If you're aware that you need a tune-up, take comfort in the fact that you're hearing this message. See, your interest in this topic is a positive sign that the embers of self-awareness within you are still glowing. To make sure that you're always advancing, you remain connected to the truth about who you really are. Practice mindfulness. If you can, take time to meditate, to be alone, and in the silence without interruption. Learn to be with yourself. Learn to love yourself. Meet the real you. Learn to sit and begin to monitor your thoughts and emotions, and listen without judgment. Then gently align them to the vision of who you truly are. Learn to weed out or neutralize at least those negative thoughts and random thoughts that we have. We must learn to master our emotion and to align with the true internal monologue of health and healing and growth and abundance and order and production infinitum. Friends, write down, journal. Journaling is a terrific way to keep on track with what's happening to you day after day. The act of writing connects you with what's inside your mind and strengthening your awareness. And when you read through your journal entries, you can become more aware of the patterns and the tendencies that impact your thinking and your behavior. I write down my goals in detail. I've even made them into a book. Hopefully one day they'll be a bestseller. Now let's move on to a reading of one of my mentors, Dr. Robert Anthony. He states that only vivid imagery in the first person and in the present tense changes our reality. It's necessary only to understand that visualization is not like watching a movie. Only images experienced and identified with the first person and in the present tense are where change takes place. If we can't identify with ourselves in that image, then we can't have it because it doesn't register in our subconscious level. And if I don't identify with what I'm visualizing, then I am left with the impression that other people can have it or other people can do it, but not me. It's okay for them, but it's not okay for me. You see where he's going with this? In essence, we must be the main character in our picture. We must be the one to move that visualization, not just one time, but until it is so. Become that person now. Live in that beautiful home right now. You can see it. Do that thing right now. Deliberate self-talk combined with visualization and the action of accepting produces the end results. As we continue to do it over and over again, pretty soon our subconscious accepts it as true, and the universe can't help but fill the void if there is one. In the beginning, there will be a conflict where you are looking on the outside and you see that something hasn't materialized yet, but just give it time. Get rid of that conflict. One of the primary functions of the subconscious is to resolve those conflicts between what we're thinking about and what we're actually experiencing in our reality. Let the subconscious do its job, because our subconscious is creative. It will begin to slowly create what we are thinking about and what we're visualizing ourselves as being right now. So who you think you are right now, and it begins to work outward. It works outward in our thoughts. It works outward in our actions, and it will bring to us what we are visualizing. Live in the reality right now. Not fake it till you make it. Live in the reality right now. Real growth and change begins from the inside out. We must first change the picture in our mind of who we are, who we think we are, and what we're capable of achieving. As we do this, our comfort zone will expand also. The new truth will manifest itself. When we act in accordance with that new truth or that belief, all that is required for us to do is to become aware, tune ourselves up, make the decision that it is so, to simply choose to harmonize with the unwavering, immutable, and ever-present life laws. The laws of capital L-I-F-E. Harmonize with them, which is, in so doing, we can and we will provide a kind of quality life that is often referred to as heaven on earth. Tuning up and becoming more aware and consciously harmonizing with who we truly are can mean the difference between a life filled with lack and hardship and fear and anxiety and struggle, or you could have peace instead. And it's all a simple choice. The choice is yours. Your choice. If I wanted to learn something new, I cannot say to myself, this is hard, as I easily murmured in the past. I must now find joy in the newness, as this is the sign of new, the sprout, the new life, the in the new day, in my new resurrected life. Every day, find the new. With all my getting, I must get understanding of what I'm getting. I must learn to embrace the new everywhere and get rid of judgment, lack, and labels. Nothing is good or bad. It just is.
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3: I see trees of green, red roses too? Or do I only see my sensory impressions of those things?
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4: Let's go back to the cottage and light a fire, and you can play me the Schumann.
5: 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Schumann is flowery. Schubert is who reminds me of you, the sad one.
4: 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God, you have to teach me all that. I'm so ignorant in classical music.
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3: How can we talk about centaurs, Santa Claus, and Shangri-La when those things don't even exist?
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2: Except your intelligence. I'm Josh Landy.
3: And I'm Ray Briggs. We're coming to you via the studios of KALW San Francisco.
2: Continuing conversations that begin at Philosopher's Corner on the Stanford campus, where Ray teaches philosophy and I direct the Philosophy and Literature Initiative.
3: Today we're thinking about reference, specifically an opinionated theory of reference by our dear departed friend and longtime Philosophy Talk host, Ken Taylor.
2: Just hours before he passed away in December 2019, Ken announced on his Facebook page that he'd finished a book called Referring to the World.
3: Later in the show, we'll be talking to Robin Jeschen from the University of Southern California, who worked with a group of Ken's friends and colleagues to turn that book into reality.
2: You know, it's a great book, Ray. And one of the things I love about it is how cool and mysterious it turns out to be that we can refer to objects outside our minds.
3: Mysterious? Why so mysterious? Look, my coffee cup is sitting right here in front of me. I point to it and say, here's my coffee cup. Bam! I just referred to an object outside my own mind. You know, what's the big deal?
2: I think it is a big deal. Plus, it's not just that you've managed to refer to your coffee cup, which I think is already pretty awesome. It's that our listeners are now thinking about your coffee cup, too, even though they've never seen it, they've never interacted with it, they never even heard about it before. You can reach across space and time with the power of ideas. Isn't that amazing?
3: Oh, of course my coffee cup can have effects that reach across space and time. I mean, it can leave a ring on the table that'll last for years. Ooh, and maybe someday steam rising from my coffee will cause a butterfly to flap its wings and set off an avalanche halfway around the world. So why can't it also enter someone else's mind? I mean, I still don't see what the big mystery is.
2: I don't know. I mean, entering a mind versus leaving a stain, there's a two completely different kinds of effect. It's one thing for a coffee cup to affect my head, like if it fell off a shelf and bonked me on the noggin, but it's a totally different thing for a coffee cup to affect my mind.
3: But your mind is just as much a part of the world as your head is.
2: Sure, but I can refer to things that will never affect either of them.
3: Yeah, like what?
2: Well, I don't know, like the first flower that will bloom in the 23rd century. I'll never be affected by that flower. I'll die before it even comes into existence. But I can think about it. I can even think about things that will never exist, like unicorns, comprehensible French theorists, the abominable snowman.
3: Well, that's a totally different kind of thought process. When we think about stuff that doesn't exist, that's not at all like responding to something real that you can see and taste and touch.
2: Really? I'm not convinced the two types of thinking are really that different. I mean, suppose you're an explorer and you see some kind of shadowy figure in the undergrowth and you're wondering, is that a real animal or is it just a figment of your imagination? Either way, thinking about it kind of feels the same.
3: You really think there's no difference between paying attention to the world around you and daydreaming about stuff that doesn't exist?
2: Well, I mean, there are some differences. Like, if you think someone's a magician and that person is David Copperfield, then your thoughts are matching up with the real world. Whereas, I guess, if the person you're thinking about is Merlin, your thoughts are not matching up with the real... They're matching up with a story, but not a true story. So, yeah, okay. That's a kind of difference. But either way, it's the same idea. So-and-so is a magician. And either way, having the thought feels exactly the same.
3: But if it feels the same to be having a true thought as it does to be hallucinating, how do we know what's real? How do we even get the concept of reality? Aren't we all just trapped inside our own heads forever?
2: Ken actually had a lot to say about that in his book. If only he were here to talk about it with us today.
3: Well, I know that Robin will do a great job of explaining it.
2: I agree, and I'm super looking forward to our conversation. In the meantime, we sent our roving philosophical reporter, Holly J. McDeed, to learn more about Ken from the people in his life. She files this report.
7: Ken Taylor first met Claire Yoshida back in 1977 at the University of Chicago. He was dating her roommate.
8: And that sounds like it must be a wonderful, you know, funny story, but it's not that funny. They dated briefly, and he used to hang out in our apartment, and we became friends, which is a good way for a relationship to start.
7: Back then, Ken was shy, and Claire was in library school.
8: We have a memory of staying up all night one night working together on a logic problem. So, you know, major geeks.
7: They married 5 years after they met. Ken was born in Sandusky, Ohio. Even as a kid, he wanted to do everything and know everything. He wrestled, he played the trombone, the violin, and was in drama club. His dad worked for Ford, and his mom was a nurse.
8: But his parents loved him and kind of just let him be him. So that's how you grew up to be a philosopher.
7: In 1995, he joined the philosophy department at Stanford. His son, Kiyoshi, is now 24 years old. He says his dad was like Uncle Phil from The Fresh Prince of Bel-Air.
9: You know, like big, boisterous, you know, large presence. That's how I describe him, a gentle giant.
7: A gentle giant with infinite curiosity. The only thing Ken never seemed to question was his doomed loyalty to Cleveland sports teams. Kiyoshi remembers his dad driving him to his baseball games, and they'd start to play what they called the why game. They'd pick any topic and see how long they could question it.
9: So, you know, it'd start from why is the sky blue, and it would end on, you know, well, this is why tractors run the way they do. You know, but it's just going through all the logical steps, you know, deducing certain things like that.
8: So the why game is like whatever you ask, whatever you answer, there's always another question.
10: Welcome to Philosophy Talk, the program that questions everything.
11: Except your intelligence. I'm John Perry.
10: And I'm Ken Taylor. We're coming to you...
7: Philosophy Talk was like Ken's second child. Kiyoshi and his mom would practice reading scripts for the show with him.
9: We'd read it and he'd be like, no, you gotta read it more like John. And I'm like, I'm not John. That's not how I read it, you know.
7: He loved to debate in the philosophical sense.
12: We were both so into the conversation that we kind of just kept shouting over each other.
7: Anna Sarah Malmgren was Ken's colleague at Stanford and his friend. She says he loved thinking about new ideas like they were new toys. She remembers one of their last conversations.
12: It was about what a man is. And I kept telling Ken that he didn't know what a man was, which of course he thought was very funny. Yeah. No, he was going to write something about that.
7: Ken died in December of 2019, before the pandemic, before George Floyd was murdered by police in Minneapolis. Kiyoshi and his mom, Claire, think a lot about what Ken would think. After his dad died, Kiyoshi founded a group in his hometown of Los Altos called Justice Vanguard. He wanted to continue raising awareness and hosting events around racial justice.
9: Raising money for education so we can have more Ken Taylors in the world.
7: When you spend your life wanting to do everything, like the Ken Taylors of the world, there's a lot you don't get to finish.
8: He just never had enough time for everything that he wanted to do.
9: Except for us. Always had time for us.
8: He did. That's true.
7: For Philosophy Talk, I'm Holly J. McDeed.
2: Thanks for that beautiful and moving report, Holly. I'm Josh Landy. With me is my Stanford colleague, Ray Briggs, and today we're thinking about Ken's posthumous new book, Referring to the World.
3: We're joined now by Robin Jeschen. She's a professor of philosophy at the University of Southern California and author of New Essays on Singular Thought. She is also part of the team that brought Ken's final work to fruition. Robin, welcome to Philosophy Talk.
13: Thanks for having me. It's really a pleasure and an honor to be here.
2: So, Robin, can you tell us a little bit about how you knew Ken?
13: Well, I met Ken at Rutgers in the late 1980s and early 90s. I was a very young graduate student, and he was 10 years ahead of me. They were courting him for a job. And I remember that moment so well. We stayed in touch over the years. We intersected at conferences, and we always just clicked in all of our conversations. We had a similar philosophical outlook about what was really valuable in the profession, and also, I think, a similar outlook on the profession itself.
2: That's lovely. And then, of course, after Ken passed away, you were part of the team that edited his last book, Referring to the World, and got it ready for publication. What was that process like?
13: Well, I had contact with John Perry, Mark Rimmons, and Anna Sarah Malmgren, and I expressed to them that I was really heartbroken. Of course, they knew I was very close with him, and they invited me to participate in bringing his book to publication. We each took on the editing jobs, and it worked very smoothly. It was during the pandemic. And it was a remarkably fast process, I have to say. John and Anna Sarah really took the lead in making sure everything happened in a timely way. And I'm so happy that we were able to do this for Ken.
3: That sounds like such a meaningful way to commemorate Ken. So can you summarize for us the main idea behind Ken's book?
13: Well, you talked about the mystery of reference, and that's a word that Ken uses in the book repeatedly, especially when he's introducing the main subject matters. So you can think about it this way. Words can be thought of as just these kind of sounds. And when you say, there's my coffee cup, you are referring to the coffee cup, but the there's my coffee cup is this sound. And how is it that that is capable of being about this particular object in the world? When I talk to you all about Aristotle or Maya Angelou, and we're talking about a particular individual and we're not in contact with them. Aristotle lived centuries ago. How is it that we're able to do that? And that's really what Ken is trying to answer here. It's a huge question. He's speaking about how with words we're able to refer. But ultimately, he's after how we do it in thought.
3: So one of the things we were puzzled about in the opening dialogue was whether thinking about somebody who does exist, like Aristotle or Maya Angelou, is different from or the same as thinking about somebody who never existed, like Miss Marple or Sherlock Holmes. What did Ken think about that?
13: Right. So the idea that we're able to have like bona fide thoughts about Sherlock Holmes, say, is an idea that led a lot of philosophers to think that we had to posit these inner representations, and that when we're referring, we're always kind of trapped in our own minds. And that was something that Ken really resisted. He thought that that's not what it showed. What it showed was that there was a kind of commonality between how we can think about and refer to real entities like Aristotle, and how we can think fictionally. They're not exactly the same, but they do share this one kind of objective feature. And that objective feature has to do with like the way that our mind is attuned to referring. So my mind has this ability, it has this structure to be able to use language in ways that refer to real-world objects. Aristotle, you can speak about Aristotle, but it also has this form that enables me to talk about fictional objects. So for Ken, you're not going to posit any real-world entity that is, or abstract entity that is Sherlock Holmes, or any kind of like mentalistic thing. There's just this name, Sherlock Holmes, and you and I are able to share thinking about Sherlock Holmes via using that word and via the are both having the same structure in our minds.
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0: Want to escape from your boring romantic partner? Why not try the very same person? I'm Josh Landy, and this is Philosophy Talk, the program that questions everything.
1: Except your intelligence. I'm Ray Briggs, and we're thinking about Ken Taylor's opinionated theory of reference with Robin Jeshen from USC, who helped bring Ken's new book, Referring to the World, into the world.
0: We're finally back in the studio, but unfortunately not able to take phone calls. So if you got comments or questions, please email them to comments@philosophytalk.org or comment on our website, where you can also become a subscriber and gain access to our library of more than 500 episodes.
1: So, Robin, there's something that's always kind of puzzled me about the Pina Colada song, which we just heard. It's a story about a guy who thinks his wife is really boring. So then he answers a personal ad by somebody he thinks is really exciting and who turns out to be his wife. So does he somehow think that his wife is both boring and exciting at the same time? What would Ken say about that?
2: How I wish Ken were here to answer that question by himself, but I will speak for him. And I think he thought that you could think that. In the story, yes, you think that your lady is boring and exciting at the same time because they're presented to you from two different angles. It's like seeing maybe a rotten lemon. And on one side of the lemon, you've got this mold. And the other side of the lemon, you've got this beautiful yellow quality to it. And in the song, you're seeing your lady all beautifully flashy and fresh and lemony looking on the one side when she is kind of describing herself in the ad. And in ordinary life, you're seeing this mold, unfortunately.
0: You know, I think I can already imagine my next Valentine's Day card. You know, darling, you're like a moldy lemon, but really good on the other side. So is the idea then that, you know, when I think about something or somebody, that person or that object might be quite complicated and multifaceted, but it's still one thing that I'm thinking about, right? So when I think about a person who's exciting in one way or boring in another way, I think about a lemon that's rotten on one side and great on another side, I'm still just thinking about one thing, and that's kind of fascinating and cool and miraculous.
2: Exactly. That's the answer that Ken would offer us. The people that he's debating in the book would think that you have to kind of posit two ways of thinking about the lemon, and it's that captures how you're thinking. But for Ken, you're actually just talking about the lemon, and you have two different angles in on that lemon. You have two different angles in on your wife. I think that another interesting question here is whether or not he and his wife were cheating on each other.
0: Not Ken.
1: Not Ken, the guy in the song.
0: The guy in the song.
2: The guy in the song.
1: Right. I'm a little bit puzzled about Ken's view still. Okay. Basically, because I think I usually know what I'm thinking. And it seems like if my thoughts are latching onto something outside of me that has all of these other facets that I can't see, it's really hard for me to know what I'm thinking as completely as I thought I did. So like the guy in the song, he thinks like, I'm thinking about my wife. I'm thinking about somebody who doesn't love pina coladas and hates getting caught in the rain. And then he's kind of wrong. He's like deeply wrong about the objects of his own thoughts. So does this raise trouble for our ability to know ourselves?
2: It raises trouble for our ability to be fully able to identify what it is that we're thinking about. So this guy might not know. He is in fact thinking about his wife when he's thinking about the woman that he thinks of as his liking pina coladas and making love at midnight. But he doesn't recognize, he doesn't make this kind of identification that it's his wife. And that's a different thing from being able to know something about the thoughts that you think. So I think that Ken would say that, yes, you do know that you're having this thought about the person who likes pina coladas, but you're not able to kind of identify that individual with your wife.
0: Right. Interesting. Yeah. So one thing that I found really interesting in Ken's book is that he's a real defender of the idea that it's perfectly possible for us to get things right about the world. So what would he, how, you know, how does he defend that argument, given that we can often be so wrong, right? So it seems like, you know, the guy in the song, the Pina Colada song, was clearly making a mistake. He thought that the person, you know, in the personal ad was a new person that he hadn't met before. Totally wrong. It turned out it was his own wife. Clearly, it's possible to make mistakes when we're thinking about the world. So why is Ken so confident that we can get it right?
2: I think he would say that it's just because we're connected to the world, and we have these successful, through perception, we're able to think about the world directly. But once language comes into the picture, that raises all of these possibilities for making mistakes about the external world. But the fact that we're have the possibility of making mistakes doesn't itself undermine the possibility that we can think about the external world. That
1: Right.
2: would be the kind of line that he would take against people like Russell, and many other idealists.
1: So wait, what did Russell think?
2: He thought that, and he was really worried about these possibilities of mistakes. So he thought that what we had to do in order to ensure that we were referring to anything, he thought that whenever I say refer to the lemon, I'm actually referring to my inner image of the lemon. And that enables me to kind of have like something in my mind that I'm in fact referring to and not just like live with the potential that I'm not referring to anything, that I'm, say, hallucinating the lemon.
1: Right. So if I'm referring to my inner image, like my vision of a yellow thing and my lemony smell that happens somewhere in my nose or like in my mind, I'm not quite sure. Then I can't be wrong about that. And so that
2: Exactly.
1: makes my knowledge of the external world safe.
2: We're
1: Great.
2: protected.
1: Yeah, so why not do that? Why not secure like truth for all of my apparent beliefs? Like, what's the downside?
2: Well, a lot of people are pretty skeptical that you do always have these inner sense data things, as Russell called them, these inner images. Do I really have an image of Aristotle? Maybe all I have is that word Aristotle, and that it's that word that enables us to successfully refer. In the lemon type of case, I'm having this hallucination. That doesn't mean that I have to posit for every act of reference this inner image. So Ken was completely comfortable with allowing that. Sometimes we have like reference failure. You've got this word or this hallucination, and you're not in fact referring to anything in the external world.
0: You're listening to Philosophy Talk. Today we're thinking about Ken Taylor's posthumous book about reference with one of the people who helped get it published, Robin Jeschen from USC. And we've got a question from a listener, Nancy in Altadena, California. Nancy writes, "The question, how can the human mind represent something outside itself, takes for granted the image inherited from Descartes and numerous other modern philosophers that what is mental is somehow inside the person. But our knowledge is spread out in various ways through our bodies. For example, my fingers know where to go to hit all these keys, but if I were asked where a particular letter is, I couldn't tell you." So, what do you think about that, Robin? What do you think Ken would have thought about that?
2: I think that Ken would think that he hasn't really adopted this Cartesianism. I think that he would allow for the possibility that there's different aspects of mentality that reside in through your body, in effect, and that they can contribute to your agency and to how you think. But I don't think that any of that impinges upon the idea that that our minds are what's responsible for representations. I think that he would have stood by that. and not seeing them necessarily as in conflict.
1: Yeah, I mean, if you think about it, it's really weird and surprising that physical objects like us, so if you think we're physical objects, it's still surprising that we can refer to things because, like, rocks don't refer to anything. And I don't know, like, maybe some physical objects do, like, maybe thermometers refer to the temperature and books refer to a lot of stuff, but that still seems based on our minds.
2: Yes, it is. It is. I think that lots of animals, in effect, are referring because they have certain sorts of representations of individuals, and I think that Ken would agree about that too.
1: Right. So I think Ken thought that our ability to use language was really important in our ability to represent, like, objects outside of ourselves and our ability to name things. And it seems like many animals have what looks like an incorrect representation of the world, but don't have language. So, like, my dog can think there's somebody at the door, but there's not. So
2: Right.
1: can we square that with Ken's views?
2: So I think that Ken would think that we have a greater ability to misrepresent the world through language, just as language also enables us to, like, in a fantastic way, to represent the world. So our dogs and cats can't represent people that lived thousands of years ago. We can because of language. Language simultaneously gives us this enormous power, but also greater ways in which we can go wrong.
0: I like the way you talk about, this sort of almost magical power of language. As I was saying earlier, to me, one of the things I love the most about the book is Ken's sort of liveliness, is his sense of the everyday miracles that are just around the corner. Everything we do with this conversation that we're having right now, he says beautifully that referring to someone long dead like Aristotle can seem like a nearly magical accomplishment. I just love that. He has other things like the fact that, we can understand essentially a more or less infinite number of possible sentences. That's amazing. We can think correctly about things in the world, even though, as Ken puts it, everything is just an energized sloshing of a vat of chemicals locked up in our skulls, and yet somehow that sloshing, hooks onto the world. We can talk about things around us, even though language is just a bunch of grunts and squiggles. We can coordinate behavior, even though words mean slightly different things to all of us. Is there one or more of these that you, Robin, find mysterious and miraculous too?
2: I am in spirit. I am so with Ken that I do find all of these questions absolutely mysterious. Even while working so hard to understand them, they still seem mysterious to me. And there's a freshness about the book that I love too. So I completely agree with you. Ken has a way of making, keeping the magic in the questions. And he always loved the questions. In every subject matter, you could see his passion for all of the philosophical questions. One of the questions that jumps out at me is the ways in which language is a social affair. That's something that Ken discusses here. So how is it, like, to what extent are we relying upon others in securing reference to Aristotle? And Ken's, like, one of the Ken, things that Ken wanted to tackle in the book is to explain just that.
0: Yeah, that's lovely. I love the way he presents it almost like a benevolent spiral where community helps me refer to things, and then reference helps us all build community. And so it's this nice benevolent spiral that keeps everything sort of ticking along. So could you say a little bit more about that? Like, how does community, how do other people help me talk about the world?
2: So Ken starts off by thinking, imagining the scenario in which we're all trapped in our own minds, in effect. And I think that that was abhorrent to him. He did not want a world like that. He wanted a world where we were all onto the same objects and we could talk about them. And he was this huge believer in the power of language to make progress in the world in so many different realms. And he thought that it was absolutely necessary that we do that. So for him, this power of having a common language to speak about specific entities that were common to us, objective, was what would enable us to communicate successfully.
1: One thing that puzzled Ken, that he writes about in the book that kind of puzzles me too, is and amazes me, is our ability to communicate even when we don't agree about things at all. So if I'm talking to a confused person who thinks that whales are a kind of fish, and I explain to them that whales are a kind of mammal, we might share very few beliefs about whales, but we can still both talk about the same subject matter. Like, isn't that cool? And how is that?
2: Right, this idea that another individual can have like a very different conception of something than you raises this huge puzzle about how, like, what is it that you're talking about? And for Ken, the fact that you're both using the expression whale shows that you have a kind of commitment to speaking about this particular entity, whales, even if you don't have very much knowledge about what it is, about what whales are. So the idea here is that you and I am ignorant about what whales are, you're in the know. And because I use the word whale, I've kind of made a commitment to having what it is that I mean by whales be whatever it is that the experts in my community say whales are.
0: 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Today we're thinking about Ken Taylor's posthumous new book on reference, Referring to the World, with Robin Jeshen from USC.
1: Why is it so bad to refer to people using certain terms? What makes slurs different from other descriptions? And should we reclaim or should we just abandon these kinds of degrading names?
0: Words, the good, the bad, and the ugly. Plus, commentary from Ian Scholes, the 62nd philosopher, when Philosophy Talk continues.
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0: It'll be at KALW's Community Space in downtown San Francisco.
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0: When we talk about each other, how do we get our words to be true? I'm Josh Landy, and this is Philosophy Talk, the program that questions everything.
1: Except your intelligence. I'm Ray Briggs. Our guest is Robin Jeschen from USC, part of the team that helped put together a final book by our dear friend Ken Taylor, referring to the world.
0: So our producer Devin has a question that seems relevant. He grew up in Canada, like all the best people, and in high school, he knew the names of two pretty popular bands, The Cult and The Cure. The Cure, we just heard a little bit from them a moment ago. But it wasn't until he went to college in the States that he realized these were actually two different bands. Somehow, the fact that their names were similar meant that either name evoked this one kind of indistinct band in his mind. So what's going on there?
2: So he's a victim of what language can do to us. So he thought that these two words were similar, and he assumed that there was a common band that they were about. Ken says that's completely possible. So basically, in your mind, you're merging all your information about these two distinct groups. They happen to be distinct. You don't know. You think they're one and the same. That's just one of the things that Ken says is possible if you adopt his view that says that you're in fact talking about the real world when you're using these expressions like names.
1: In Devin's example, was he thinking about one of those two bands specifically, or both of them, or neither of them? And how do we figure that out?
2: That's the magical question that people take different sides on. How do you sort through these kinds of cases? So some people just say, in these cases, we're not referring to anything. It's just like bad stuff. We don't want to take a stand on it. Some people are referring to, in fact, unbeknownst to you. I don't think that Ken necessarily takes a stand on exactly how to sort these kinds of complicated cases.
1: Another thing that Ken was really interested in was the phenomenon of slurs, which are like derogatory words for whole groups of people. And he mentions them in the book. And can you tell us a bit about how his views about slurs connected to the theme of this book?
2: He introduces one of his most interesting and original arguments in the book, where he's trying to lay out the view as to why it is when we refer, we're talking about the objects themselves, not our particular own individual representations of the objects. And he thinks that using slurs and attributing beliefs to others with slurs shows that more generally, when we're thinking about objects in the external world, we are, and attributing beliefs to other people with them, we're always talking about the objects themselves, not the ways that people cognize. So there's no really easy way for me to describe that particular argument, but it's a really interesting one. But Ken had a lot of other interests in general about slurs. I wrote to Ken's wife recently to ask her for a copy of a paper that's unpublished that Ken was presenting several years before he passed away. And in that paper, it was called Derogatory Terms and Resistance. And Ken there discusses a certain sort of power that a lot of people have overlooked, he thinks, about how we can combat slurs. And so one of the themes in philosophical discussions about slurs is that when you hear a slur, it has a certain sort of power to make you feel complicit in being racist, say. And you can't just say, like, no, she's not a whatever. That doesn't do the trick. But he had more faith in the power of resistance with language. He just thought that you could use different sort of techniques to combat derogatory terms. And you could combat derogatory terms with another mode of designation, calling somebody out as a racist, for instance, and a whole bunch of other additional resources. And that was one of his contributions about slurs, but he had a really broad interest in their many features.
0: Well, and another thing that obviously people often discuss in relation to slurs is the question of reappropriation. The question, well, you know, given that there are these many awful derogatory terms in our language, should we just jettison them? Or is it sometimes advantageous for an affected group to sort of repurpose a slur or turn it into something potentially positive? Like in the way that the word queer, you know, was for a very long time a derogatory term, but that got reappropriated and revalorized by the affected group. So what would Ken have to say about that question?
2: Well, he thought that that was a powerful thing that a group could do, and they could take ownership of how they're perceived and gain strength through expressions of pride. That was one very strong way that you could take back a word.
1: So if I have a slur that I don't want to reappropriate, that I hear somebody using, what are my other options that Ken was interested in?
2: We could create an alternative word to serve as a term of identity and speak it loudly and champion it in a multitude of different ways and make it the term of choice. But that takes a lot of effort. Both of them do take a lot of effort. It's a political act, and the choice of which one to do is a complicated one, and it will probably depend upon which term it is and who in the community thinks that you should do it one way or another. In fact, say the adoption of the word Black as a term of identity during the 60s was contentious. A lot of people wanted to stick with the term Negro. And in fact, that term, for instance, is still on the census, and you can choose that as your term of identity. It was something that was political and debated even within the in-group.
0: That's really interesting. And it sort of takes us back in a different way to the question of the communal aspect of reference. We were talking earlier about the sort of, you know, a way in which the community seems to help us refer to the world. This seems to be a case where maybe it sometimes helps and sometimes hinders, right? Because presumably we're a little bit vulnerable to a larger community. Maybe, you know, a sub-community might say, look, this is the word now, please, or, you know, either sort of demanding or asking for that word to be recognized, the official word. But that community is going to be vulnerable to other members of the larger community. So what do we do about that, according to Ken?
2: So I didn't talk about that particular question with Ken. I think he would say that the vulnerability is worth it. And that might have just been something about Ken himself. And one of the wonderful things about Ken himself is that he had an amazing kind of combination of such strong fearlessness, which included a kind of

0: Ken that I think comes through in the book is his belief in the power of our imaginations. So the end of the book kind of decries people who believe that the only purpose of language is to name true things about the world, and talks about all of the uses that human beings can put our imaginations to. So we can tell stories, sure, but we can also do things like math, which Ken thinks is an exercise of our imaginations that doesn't describe sort of real things that are numbers, but that helps us use imaginary things that are numbers to describe the world, or sort of collective identities where we all engage in collective acts of imagination. Do you have a favorite imaginative capacity from that part of the book?
1: I have a favorite imaginative capacity that is something that Ken and I both shared. And I think that both of you share too. And that was a love of poetry. There aren't that many philosophers that love poetry and that love the stories that can be told in poetry. And there were so many conversations I had with Ken that involved snippets of poets. And I always felt comfortable with him sharing my favorite poets and poems. And our ability to appreciate that is one of the magical things that we can do with language. And it does partly involve reference. It involves also some of the ability of language to communicate beauty and meaning. And those are all things that Ken, so strongly believed in.
2: Well, that's a beautiful place to stop, Robin. Thank you so much for joining us today, and thank you also for helping to bring Ken's final work into the world.
1: Well, thanks to both of you, Josh and Ray. It's really an honor to be here to celebrate the publication of Ken's book.
2: Our guest has been Robin Jeschen, professor of philosophy at the University of Southern California. Along with former Philosophy Talk host John Perry, she was part of a team that finalized Ken Taylor's posthumous book, Referring to the World: An Opinionated Introduction to the Theory of Reference. So, Ray, what are you thinking now?
0: So our conversation at the end got me thinking about watching Ken pull off the one of the most amazing teaching feats that I've ever seen anybody pull off, which was that he taught a class of undergraduates. There were like 20 or 30 of them, and some graduate students too, but about slurs. And this class involved like giving examples of slurs and arguing about them. And it made me really nervous because I thought, oh my gosh, if there's one topic that's going to get people to fight with each other and just be mean, it's this one. But that didn't happen. They were extremely, first of all, respectful of each other, but second of all, like really thoughtful about engaging with the ideas in the class and about philosophically disagreeing in a respectful way. And I thought this is just so emblematic of who Ken was.
2: That's wonderful. And also, I'm not at all surprised. I was lucky enough to be able to teach with Ken in a couple of classes, and those were really one of the great highlights of my academic career. All of his students adored him. And rightly so, rightly so. We all adored him, and he is missed in so many ways. We're going to put links to everything we've mentioned today on our website, philosophytalk.org, where you can also become a subscriber and gain access to our library of more than 500 episodes.
0: And if you have a question that wasn't addressed in today's show, we'd love to hear from you. Send it to us at comments@philosophytalk.org, and we may feature it on the blog.
2: Now, a man with an opinionated theory of speed, it's Ian Scholes, the 60-second philosopher.
3: Ian Scholes, Ken Taylor's book, Referring to the World, was written just before his untimely passing. Through it, I learned we've come a long way from Plato's cave. When somebody says dog, we all know what that means, but do we all see the same dog? The dog a three-year-old might draw, a shadowy dog on the wall of a cave? My brain is teeming with dogs. I don't even have one. The neighbor's dog, a YouTube puppy, the dog that bit me when I was 10, the spaniel we had that was afraid of water. There's an ever-changing montage of canines, triggered if I see a Boston Terrier in a bus. Ditto with kittens, cars, westerns, on and on. My brain is a hodgepodge from which I cannot wean. It's a wonder I'm not insane. I am not alone. So much stuff in our brains. We know the poorhouse, not a place. The White House, a place. A doghouse, not a place, unless you're a dog. But even then, how many dogs outside of cartoons actually have a doghouse? With a dog dish labeled Spike. The kitten in the big house, the grandma getting all the pets. Spike is stuck outside in the rain. Poor imaginary pup. And yet dogs themselves are real, though ever-changing. If you were raised by wolves, for example, you think of dogs.

0: dogs as wolves that don't get shot from helicopters. Not necessarily wrong. And then we remember Sarah Palin and wonder why she isn't on that wobbly Trump gravy train. Do we even know what trains are anymore? Is Lauren Boebert the new Sarah Palin? Many things refer to things we no longer have, like fax, phone book, photocopy, but words remain. Now it's animal control, not dog catcher, except in old cartoons. Of course, humans are still real, I think. And unique, as Ken Taylor says in his book, quote, the flow of energy across space-time is ubiquitous, but it eventuates in outwardly oriented representations only in those peculiar regions of space-time inhabited by minds, unquote. Human minds make words to let people know there's a dog if you're too tired to point. Language is also slow-motion analog telepathy that doesn't always work as it should. We have words for things that don't really exist. What's an Iron Curtain? What's Cold War? If somebody is named Carpenter, is it because the family sawed wood once upon a time, or did a woman named Johnson marry a carpenter? What's hammer and nails to her? Maybe wood's too expensive, and carpentry is all super glue and space-age plastic. What do I know? I'm a renter. Not to mention Santa Claus or Dracula. We know how to prepare for Santa. We know how to fend off vampires, yet we can't be bothered to brush after every meal. What's more real? Vlad the Impaler or the dentist? We know what a gravy train is, not a real thing. We know that slippery slope isn't real. So yes, Virginia, there is a Santa Claus. Yes, Santa Claus, there is a Virginia. But no, John Denver, no Mountain Mama. That's the other Virginia, also real, but west. Remember Rome, founded by brothers, Romulus and Remus, raised by wolves. Only one got a city. There was no Rheme. There was no Roman Empire. There was no Holy Roman Empire. Anybody who says there is just selling you a wolf ticket, whatever that is. That train ain't running anymore, and if it is, it's not stopping for you. Think of Bob. We know lots of people named Bob. Some of them are our friends. Some of them are Bob Hope, Bob Newhart, Bob and Carol and Ted and Alice, the motion a cork makes in the water. We can even imagine a Bob town, though it does not exist, filled with Bobs, Roberts, Bobbies, Robertas, and a lonely Dave or two yearning to bust out. Why so many Bobs? It's in our nature. We either want to give names that let our kids fit in, or names like Lemuel or Hildegard, so our kids will stand out. These twin impulses are the Romulus and Remus of human nature. The other human impulse is, of course, nameless dread, which ironically, it's actually a name. My nickname in fifth grade, actually. So there's a lot to understand, and we're a long way from that because the only tools we have are words. And where are they? Slippery little critters, true some of the time, the rest of the time stuck in our throat or on the tip of the tongue. As the angry world goes back to sticks and stones. So move over, Spike. Any food left in that dish? Nice doghouse, by the way. Is it UV resistant? I gotta go.
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2: Our executive producer is Tina Pamintuan.
1: The senior producer is Devin Strolovich. Laura McGuire is our director of research. Cindy Prince-Baum is our director of marketing.
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2: And I'm Ray Briggs. 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

0: so many dying,
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0: dying of thirst. 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
2: 95.1 KNBC Carson City Community Radio is pleased to receive the support of the Silver City Volunteer Fire Department. 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
4: Hi, welcome to Food Sleuth Radio, where we help you think beyond your plate. I'm Melinda Hemmelgarn, a registered dietitian and investigative nutritionist on a mission to connect the dots between food, health, and agriculture and find food truth. And today it's my honor to welcome my guest, Dr. Robin Ménage. He has built his career at the intersection of toxicology and data science and is both the scientific director at the Buchinger Wilhelmi Therapeutic Fasting Program in Überlingen, Germany, and visiting research fellow in the Department of Nutritional Sciences at King's College in London. Dr. Ménage holds a master's degree in cell biology and a PhD in molecular and cell biology, and as an expert advisor to the French government and the European Parliament on chemical pollutants and human health risk, he is able to turn his laboratory findings into policy-relevant evidence. He recently spoke at the University of Washington Symposium on Glyphosate, and I wanted to bring his work to our radio audience. Welcome, Dr. Ménage.
5: Thank you for having me.
4: I wondered, what led to your interest in pesticides and glyphosate in particular?
5: I've been always interested by protecting ecosystem, protecting human health. And it was at the university back in 2006 or 2007 that I had some lectures about the effects of pollution. And I realized that environmental pollutants are affecting fertility, cognition, and that it is completely underestimated, underappreciated, and I could see that doing some research on the topic could have a huge impact on public health, on policy. And this really led me to start working on glyphosate because I could see that it was the major pesticide used in the world, but also at the same time, a big black box. We didn't know the toxicity of glyphosate when it was used in formulation. We didn't know if it was an endocrine disruptor or the toxic levels. Is it dangerous in our food chain when people are spraying it? There were so many questions that I wanted to start working as a toxicologist.
4: Well, most of the research that we've seen has linked glyphosate exposure to cancer. And what I appreciated about your presentation at the University of Washington was you showed how glyphosate and Roundup formulations affect the liver and our gut microbiome. So I want to talk about how this particular compound and other chemicals affect our entire body. And we have seen a drastic increase in non-alcoholic fatty liver disease. And one has to wonder what is in our environment that contributes to that. So Tell me a little bit about your research looking at Roundup's effects on the liver.
5: So it really started quite some time ago when we had some questions on the safety of genetically modified food, because most of the genetically modified crops that are cultivated around the world are made tolerant to Roundup, the pesticide containing glyphosate. And so this way farmers can spray Roundup on their field. The plants which are meant to be edible are genetically modified to resist, so they don't die. And this way, the plants accumulate a lot of pesticide residues, which end up in your plate. And when the research team in which I was working started looking at the safety data for these GMOs, they saw that in some cases, there was signs of toxicity that were not explored. And it was mostly signs of toxicity on the liver and kidneys. And because the experiments which were done by regulators were always too short to see if there was really a problem after ingesting these glyphosate residues, the team in the University of Caen in France, it's in Normandy where I worked and doing my PhD, decided to do a 2-year toxicity study. So this is the longest of the toxicity studies we can do in rats. And this is corresponding to lifelong toxicity studies so that we can see what are the effects of lifelong exposure in humans. And we tested genetically modified crops, which were sprayed with Roundup. And we tested for the first time in the world the toxicity of the Roundup herbicide alone. It was never done before. That's something a bit crazy that everyone assumes that the pesticides are tested for their chronic toxicity. But actually, if you look at the pesticides which are used by farmers, by consumers, they are never tested for their toxicity, and only some chosen molecules, which we call active principles. Glyphosate is an active principle. And so we tested for the first time Roundup and saw that the rats developed some toxicity in their liver, and we could see that it was close to fatty liver. And so there was this accumulation of fat damaging the liver and damaging the whole metabolism of the animals. And this is how it started, how we wanted to look and understand why Roundup can cause fatty liver disease in animals, and if this could be the same also in humans.
4: And it also increased triglyceride levels.
5: Yeah, that was one of the indicators that we were looking at something important, because we were not just finding some mechanisms which were activated or deactivated. We could see a marker, which is a known marker of metabolic problems in humans, which was elevated in these rats exposed to Roundup. And this was the first indication for us that we were onto something important.
4: Absolutely. And you know, it's so crazy. In the United States, when we have a patient who has non-alcoholic fatty liver disease or high triglycerides, we speak about diet in terms of grams of fat, carbohydrate, milligrams of cholesterol, etc. But we never talk about choosing organic food or foods that have been grown without herbicides. And one of the reasons why I wanted to have you on was to help show how our methods of agricultural production affect the food quality and ultimately our health. So you also looked at the way glyphosate affects the gut microbiome. I feel like we are at the tip of the iceberg in understanding all of the relationships between the microbes that live in our gut and our total health.
5: Oh yeah, we are at the tip of the iceberg for many aspects, because glyphosate is one of the many pollutants which can act and favor metabolic problems and obesity and fatty liver disease. And for the microbiome, we also are at the tip of the iceberg, because we only start to understand what these trillions of microbes are doing in our gut, not only in our gut, because they are on all the surface of our bodies. And when we look at what they do, the microbiome, it's in the gut, so you can expect that there will be some effects on the intestine. This is not surprising. But what has been surprising in the last decade, this is when we discovered that these bacteria in the gut can produce some molecules like hormones, like serotonin or other compounds, which can be absorbed in the bloodstream. And when they will be traveling in the bloodstream to different organs, they can influence the disease development or the health in practically all organs in the body, including the brain. The microbiota can influence our cognition. And this is really one of the most important discovery, game changer in science in the last decades, is to realize that we are not just human cells. We are human cells which are with other microbes, viruses, bacteria, fungi, which are in the microbiome, but elsewhere, and that we are also in an ecosystem, including other molecules around us, like environmental pollutants. For instance, this is what is known as the exposome nowadays. We know that we are exposed to many, many things, and that is influencing our health and development of disease. So there is really a conceptual change in science, shifting from the thinking that we are just a mass of human cells governed by DNA to the thinking that we are an ecosystem and we are subjected to influences which are sometimes beyond our control, because it's not just our own DNA.
4: Right. I love the way you describe the gut microbiome as a hidden organ that connects what we eat to how we age, how we feel, and how we heal. And I wonder if you could explain to us what you've seen thus far in the lab with regard to the impact of agricultural chemicals impacting our microbiome.
5: Yeah, we looked at the effect of glyphosate on the gut microbiome because we didn't see anything else which could explain the development of fatty liver in the rats. We tested many things. We tested endocrine disrupting effect of glyphosate, direct effect on liver cells, but it was not explaining the effects on the rats. But then we realized that glyphosate was never tested in the gut microbiome, but actually the mechanisms by which glyphosate act as a pesticide. Glyphosate kill plants by inhibiting an enzyme in the shikimate pathway called EPSPS. And glyphosate is considered to be safe because this enzyme doesn't exist in animal cells, but it is actually in our gut microbiome. And so there was all the reasons to think that glyphosate could also be toxic in the gut microbiome by acting in the same way as it acts to kill plants. And this is why we started looking at the effects of glyphosate in the gut microbiome. And we saw many effects. We saw that glyphosate was affecting some health-associated bacteria. Glyphosate was affecting what we call colonization resistance. So it fragilizes the gut and allows opportunities fungi, for instance, to grow. Glyphosate was also causing oxidative stress. And I say glyphosate, but it is actually even more damaging when glyphosate is with surfactants, like in the formulation called Roundup. And so I should always talk about Roundup because glyphosate is never really used as an ingredient, as an herbicide. It's always Roundup or other pesticide containing glyphosate, which are used in the fields or by consumers.
4: We've been told by industry that this is one of the safest herbicides on the market, and that it's a tool that farmers need to feed the world. And it's people like you who help us step back from that message and help us reassess how we think about the way we produce our food. So most of your research, of course, has been done on rats. And I believe there was a person in the audience in Washington who asked you, what about the chow that rats get? So you've got a control group and you've got a group of animals that receive the treatment. But if glyphosate is so ubiquitous that it's even in the rat chow, how do you guard against that influx of glyphosate that you might not have expected?
5: Yeah, you have to find organic food for your rats. And this was one of the major discoveries that we made as well, because at some point we realized that the control animals in every laboratory experiment, they develop a lot of health problems. They develop a lot of cancer and tumors as they age, which is really suggesting that something is wrong, either in the way they live or what they are eating. And that's where we looked at the contamination by pesticides and pollutants in rat foods that we collected all over the world. And we found really a lot of toxic chemicals, which could explain why laboratory animals can develop health issues. And it's not even laboratory animals only, because this type of manufacturing is also used for pet food. So we can question whether the food we give to our companions is healthy or maybe will cause some health problems. And this is really like discovering what is behind the tip of the iceberg, because we only see the effect of a pesticide, but underwater there's all these contaminants which are in the food of the control animals or in the environment, and which is just everywhere. We are swimming in a soup of toxic chemicals every day in our modern lives.
4: Exactly. Let me take one break and remind our listeners that if you're just joining us, you're tuned into Food Sleuth Radio, and today we are joined by Dr. Robin Ménage. He is a toxicologist whose work spans the hidden dangers of everyday chemicals, such as plastics and pesticides. He's also the scientific director at Buchinger Wilhelmi, the world's foremost center for therapeutic fasting. And in parallel, as research fellow at King's College in London, he investigates how diet and the gut microbiome interact to shape human metabolism and disease. One of your research papers looked at alternatives to BPA and breast cancer risk. We see so many products on the market that say they are BPA-free, and then people naturally assume that must be safe. What are your thoughts about plastic use?
5: Yeah, plastic is a big problem for consumers, much more than pesticides, actually, I believe. It's really like one of the most problematic materials that we are exposed to, and it's because it's everywhere, and we use it to make food, we use it in food. This is very ubiquitous, to the point that everyone has microplastics or nanoplastics in their blood. And at some point, I came to question that, because I was seeing a lot of plastics which were advocated to be without bisphenol A. This is really a common plasticizer, which is pointed to cause some health issues, fertility, cognition problems, and so on. And I thought, okay, if they don't contain bisphenol A, what is there to replace bisphenol A? And I started to look and found out that there was other bisphenols, because actually when the manufacturers of plastics are not using bisphenol A, they are using replacements. They have the whole alphabet, bisphenol B, C, D, E, and they are using alternatives. And when I met some scientists from the US EPA and we started this collaboration where we looked at the endocrine disrupting effect of these bisphenol A alternatives, we came to the conclusion that many of the bisphenol A alternatives are more endocrine disruptive than bisphenol A itself, and that in many cases, these chemicals are not labeled. If you buy a baby bottle or like any food container, you will not have the list of bisphenols which is contained. If the brand wants to advocate and make the selling argument that the product is safe, maybe they will tell you that it is without bisphenol A, but it will not tell you which bisphenols are contained by these plastics. And so that's really a big gap. And that was really, one of the tip of the icebergs. And we look only at bisphenol A, but we uncovered that other bisphenols are also toxic and in our food chain, in our packaging, and we are still exposed to these many substances.
4: Right. And I don't think people understand just how ubiquitous these compounds are. So for example, let's say you say, okay, I'm not going to buy something in plastic. And then they pick up a can of beans thinking that they're doing well. And then we find out the can is lined with a plastic compound. or even aluminum cans of beverages can be lined with plastic compounds to prevent erosion of that can. So helping people understand how and where they're exposed to these compounds is really important.
5: Yeah, this is very important. And I feel that this should be taught in university programs so that medical doctors know that, because especially for sensitive individuals, that is very important. And when a woman who is pregnant goes to the doctor might say, oh, you have to reduce the consumption of fish, you have to do that or that. But they will not talk about the chemical hygiene, because we talk always about microbial hygiene. We learned that we should avoid toxic bacteria and toxic viruses because they can be harmful, but we don't learn about chemical hygiene, and no one learned at school or at university or from their doctors that they should start to think about avoiding plastics, that they should think about reducing cleaning products or cosmetics if they have pregnant women around. And this is really a cultural shift that is still to be done. And in the meantime, we are still intoxicating ourselves. And if there is an increase in the rate of infertility, the number of cancer, there is a lot of health problems which are linked to our modern lifestyle. And this is certainly due to some aspects like lack of physical activity or poor nutrition. But clearly, the exposure to toxic pollutants is something that we didn't have 100 years ago and which has completely changed. Our bodies are overstimulated by toxic chemicals from birth to death, and this is really affecting our health more deeply than we thought.
4: Absolutely. Let's spring to your interest in fasting. How did you become interested in it?
5: Yeah, it's very interesting the way I became interested, because basically when I was working on pesticide, especially glyphosate, at some point, like, my work had consequences and on regulation, and sometimes was cited in some lawsuits which were done against Monsanto, now Bayer. And I worked as an expert in these lawsuits, and I really became the eye of the storm. It was really difficult, because when you testify with the lawyers of Bayer in front of you and you spend a day doing this type of work, at some point you are becoming really exhausted. And I was also disappointed, because I was always trying to have best interest at heart and always trying to find the right balance between the needs of working with pesticides. I was advocating that we cannot ban glyphosate from one day to another. So I was part of these very few scientists who were saying, yes, glyphosate is toxic. It is a problem for the health of many people, but we should not ban it, because if we ban glyphosate, it will be replaced by sometimes a more toxic chemical. And because of this opinion that I have, which is in nuances, in the end, I felt like I was not pleasing too many people with these nuances, because there's people who want to ban glyphosate and they were not happy when I was saying that glyphosate cannot be banned from one day to another. And when I was working in these lawsuits, that was also very intense, and at some point it was too much. And I became tired of working on finding problems, and I wanted more to work on solutions for people. And this is when I discovered fasting. Very randomly, I was invited to a seminar to talk about the toxicity of pesticides in wine, because that's a big topic. And at the same place, there was Dr. Françoise Villemy de Toledo, who was scientific director of this clinic where I am working now. She was talking about the benefits of fasting and how you can treat some disease with fasting, like type 2 diabetes or rheumatoid arthritis. You would not think that fasting could treat them, but you can really go off medication and get back to a normal life after this disease by doing a series of therapeutic fasting. And I found it so wonderful when I saw the patients doing much better. Some patients coming with rheumatoid arthritis and not being able to walk normally, they were with clutches, and after 2 weeks of fasting, they could walk normally and do the hikes with other patients in the clinic. I found that so empowering, and I wanted to switch completely my career. And this is why now I am working most of my time to do some research on therapeutic fasting and find new innovation and new ways of working with our patients at these clinics.
4: There is so much working against us. There is so much advertising for food. Food is everywhere we turn. And so it may seem to be a bit overwhelming to embrace a kind of fasting program. How would you recommend that people start?
5: It depends on the motivations and objectives and your health, basically, because if you are sick, you have obesity, you have type 2 diabetes, and you have many medications, in this case, this is difficult to start with fasting because it needs to be medically supervised. That's really important to highlight that if you want to do a longer fast, this is important to be medically supervised. And by longer fast, I mean that basically you can do intermittent fasting, which is the easiest way in. And that can be done by everyone who is relatively healthy or who has some risk factor for chronic disease, but not really having severe disease. Intermittent fasting is really for everyone. And that can be done by changing the way you eat. For instance, you stop snacking in the evening, you eat dinner earlier. The average person in the US eats during 16 hours a day and fasts during 8 hours. This should be almost the opposite to be healthy. And so one way to start with intermittent fasting is to have dinner maybe 2-3 hours before you sleep. And in this case, this ensures that you have 12 to 14 hours of fasting. And this can have really far-reaching consequences because it is much easier to count the hours during which you eat than to count the calories. And so by doing intermittent fasting like that, if you have a metabolic condition, let's say you are affected by obesity and you are pre-diabetic, you start with intermittent fasting, there is a high chance that in the next few months, you will see your markers of diabetes will move in a positive direction. And you can really treat diabetes with this type of strategy. So before going on longer fast of several days, it's difficult stopping to eat for a day a week or 2 days a week. This is socially, this is very difficult, especially if you have a family. And so I think the way to start is really to do what is called intermittent fasting and specifically time-restricted eating. So you restrict the time during which you eat during the day, and this will automatically reduce the amount of food, reduce the amount of calories that you are eating, and give your body some rest during the night to regenerate, because we have been always programmed in our evolution, in the history of humanity, to alternate between eating and fasting. Fasting was always a norm. And so our bodies have this capacity to repair and regenerate during fasting that we don't use in our modern societies. And this makes me come to the point always that we live in a society where we are in fasting deprivation. We always hear that sometimes we are in sleep deprivation because we don't sleep enough. And if you sleep more, you will be healthier. This is the same with fasting. We are in fasting deprivation. And if you fast more, there is a high chance that you will be healthier. And this doesn't have to be complicated, because just moving by a few hours, the time you stop eating during the day will have tremendous benefits already.
4: This is terrific information. Unfortunately, we have to close, but I want to thank our listeners for joining us. Remind everyone that Food Sleuth Radio is produced by Dan Hemmelgarn for KOPN in Columbia, Missouri. Most of all, I want to thank my guest, Dr. Roban Menaj. He is the scientific director at Boehringer Wilhelmi, the world's foremost center for therapeutic fasting. He is a research fellow at King's College in London, and he is also a toxicologist whose work spans the hidden dangers of everyday chemicals. Thank you so much for your time today and for your brilliant work.
5: Yeah, thank you for the conversation. I was really happy to talk about these important topics. And if your listeners want to know more, they can follow me on Instagram. I'm trying to always stay on top of this type of science to inform the public.
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3: 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You just finished listening to Food Sleuth. Coming up next, it's Choose to Be Curious with Lynn Borton, facilitating conversation and transformation. And without further ado, here is Choose to Be Curious. Have a great morning.
6: It's not me, the pedagogue in the classroom, who has a certain responsibility, right? It's me navigating the cultural landscape with the people in the room and saying, oh, look at this, isn't this interesting?
7: This is Choose to Be Curious, a show all about curiosity. We talk about research and theory, but mostly it's conversations about how curiosity shows up in work and life. I'm your host, Lynn Borton. Welcome. Come, choose to be curious with us. Newsflash, there's really interesting work being done in complex systems theory and what are called networks of knowledge. For curiosity, this is exciting stuff. It offers a way to understand, visualize even, how we link one idea to the next, establishing a beachhead, a node in the parlance of network theory, and then casting out a line, an edge, to connect our many and various dots of information. We build a network out of all of that. Some of those networks are very orderly, dotting every I, crossing every T, tight, with a clear architecture. Some are wildly loose, spiky, reaching out in all kinds of directions, almost chaotic to the outside observer. But they all share this. We each have a unique style of connecting information, a knowledge collection architecture, all our own, maybe a curiosity fingerprint, if you will. And those styles shape the kinds of information we might seek, how we seek it, and perhaps what we might do with the information once we have it. I've had the pleasure of interviewing several folks who have done great work in this area. Recently, Dale Zhao, as well as Danny Bassett, David Lydon-Staley, Perry Zern. I commend you to all of those conversations. Links on my website. Today, we're going to play with nodes and maybe edges. If we build nodes, will the edges come? What happens when we go about purposely building a rich diversity of knowledge nodes? How might that change how we think? Why and how we connect all our increasingly numerous dots? I'm always on the hunt for evidence of curiosity at work and at play. And when I stumbled on Professor Shoka Tarawa, Dr. T, I knew I'd hit gold. Shoka Tarawa teaches Arabic language and literature in the departments of Near Eastern Languages and Civilization and of Comparative Literature at Yale University. He's also taught at Cornell, University of Mauritius, and Duke. The second part of his bio hints at what's to come. He drinks PG Tips tea, watches Doctor Who and Star Trek, listens to public radio, and reads as much as he can. His curiosity side hustle has been going for 15 years. Every week during the school year, he invites people to join him for the Dr. T Project. Three things worth knowing. It's a weekly 30-minute curiosity booster shot. I'm going to let him explain. I am delighted to have Shoka Tarawa with me today. So welcome, Dr. T.
6: Thank you. Glad to be here.
7: Yeah, it's really fun to have you. I want to start out actually by thanking you for a very fun network architecture moment that you created for me a couple of weeks ago. You featured Mahalia Jackson singing Summertime, great gospel singer and civil rights activist, Frank Gellett Burgess, regretful author, I guess, of the Purple Cow poem, and an exploration of enclaves and exclaves, not to be confused with their recent fascination with conclaves, all of which sent me sailing back to my childhood circa 1968, when I had a teacher who taught us the purple cow. We were living in a very Irish Catholic neighborhood in North Cambridge, Massachusetts, and it was not an easy summer, but my dad sang Summertime, his favorite song, anyway. If there are organizing principles to your shows, who would have guessed that it was Lynn Borton circa 1968? But I thought that's kind of the magic of what you do. You never know what those random dots are going to create for people.
6: Well, this has actually been my experience as well. So I've had people come up to me afterwards, right? It's only 25, 30 minutes at most, and say, oh, this reminds me of my childhood when, you know, my parent used to read this to me, or this reminds me when I was in college. And sometimes I'll even something will be pointed out to me, such as, oh, I noticed that you used this clip from this singer, but did you know this other song, which became very famous in such and such a context? And of course, I wouldn't have known that, or I didn't know it. And so it's also gratifying for me because I learn things along the way. It's very much not top down, me trying to tell people things that they need to know. It's things worth knowing.
7: Right.
6: And I think this is great. I love to hear that there are connections that are being made to people's own lives, to people's own histories, whether it's a listening history or reading history or just navigating the general cultural landscape.
7: Yeah. So you begin each of your sessions with an origin story. So I want to invite you to sort of do a quick version of that now. Where did this come from?
6: So the way this all started is that I was teaching this class called Introduction to Near Eastern Literatures, which was a gateway course in my department, the Department of Near Eastern Studies at Cornell. Well, I was the first person to teach the course. And so the way I designed it was to start from the very beginning of literature. So Sumeria, or Akkadian, Epic of Gilgamesh, all the way up to the present day. And I used the Longman Anthology of World Literature and supplemented it with other things. But what was immediately clear to me, and of course to the students, is a lot of this material is quite unfamiliar. They didn't necessarily have the context. And it seemed useful to me to make analogies. So I would say, oh, this Egyptian love song, you know, dating from 4,000 years ago, is a lot like, and I might name a singer, Dusty Springfield song. And they would look at me and say, what is Dusty Springfield? Who is Dusty Springfield? So every time that happened, I would say, I should teach a class called Everything Professor Turawa Thinks You Know, You Should Know, But You Don't. And it became a mantra in the class. Every time I alluded to something, whether it was high culture or so-called high culture, so-called low culture, you know, I would say this is like the opening scene in Measure for Measure. And people would say, what is Measure for Measure? Things like that. At the end of the semester ended. It was a successful class. The first time I taught it, a couple of students wrote to me over the summer. I think it was three separate students wrote to me and said, it's registration right now. What's the name of that class?
7: I love it.
6: I said, in each case, I said, well, what class? And they said, the class where you're going to teach us the things we should know. And I thought, well, this is interesting. Students have an interest. I discussed it with a few colleagues. And our general sense was it shouldn't be a class. It should be something much more what we ended up calling a drop-in session. And so Carol Grumbach, who ran something called the TatCon Center, which was a first-year center for freshmen, said, you know, we have the technology, we have the space, we'll fund any cookies and coffee you're going to have. And that's when I thought, I don't want it to be cookies and coffee. I want it to be tea and shortbread to give it its own kind of stamp. And then it became clear that tea was going to be an important word. It's the TatCon Center. I was Dr. T. It was tea and shortbread. It was on Tuesdays. And so we called it the Dr. T Project. And its subtitle then was A Cornell Hitchhiker's Guide to Culture. That's the origin. And I tell this in an abbreviated form at the beginning of every session, if there's a new person in the room, to tell them where it comes from. And then I say that the very important difference between what I said to the students in the class, which is, I should teach a class called Everything Professor Turawa Thinks You Should Know But You Don't, is actually not what I'm doing. It's actually three things worth knowing. And I got that line from the Chronicle of Higher Ed, because when I wrote an essay for them in that first year that I was doing this, they gave it the title Tea, Shortbread, and Three Things Worth Knowing. And I thought, that's just perfect.
7: It is. It is.
6: Yeah.
7: So what's the difference between should know and worth knowing?
6: So there's a pedagogical difference to begin with, which is one is very sort of top-down, very aggressive, and rooted in canons of knowledge, right? Or in attested and established canons of knowledge. that would be the should know. And worth knowing is entirely voluntary, is not necessarily canonical. I did Fata Morgana recently as the general item. Oh, I failed to mention that I also point out at the beginning in my intro that I talk about one literary item, one musical item, and one general item. And that's because I thought those were within my wheelhouse, because I've had students and others say to me, why don't you do historical items, or why don't you do scientific items? And I said, you should, or someone else should, someone who has the background. I don't, and I would be uncomfortable.
7: And these are all things of which you have some knowledge, but then you sort of beef that out as you're developing each session.
6: Sometimes some knowledge is simply knowledge that it exists without having really thought about it too deeply. Actually, Fata Morgana is a good example. I knew that it was Morgan Le Fay in the Arthurian legend. I knew that it was used to describe a mirage, but I didn't know very much about it. And in preparing it for the blog, which I project during the sessions, I learned a lot more. For example, one of the things that I learned is that the Flying Dutchman, one theory for the Flying Dutchman is that it was a Fata Morgana, that people had seen the ship above the horizon. It was new to me. I mean, I never fail to learn things. Obviously. And that's another reason I think it's more important to think about it as worth knowing over should know, because should know implies that I'm coming with the whole story. And I think worth knowing shows that I too am participating in that learning.
7: There's also something I think in terms of the subtext of the language and the culture and this idea of sort of connecting ideas, of having a really rich and diverse base from which to draw. Yeah. And we do sometimes unknowingly actually use these references. And it's kind of nice to know where they come from. I'm reminded my husband's favorite example of what he loves about Quora is a whole thread about the American obsession with references to The Wizard of Oz. Mm-hmm. And how much of our language and how many expressions and how many ways that we just talk about the world around us are based in this one movie from 1938.
6: Yeah, absolutely. And I think, I have various agendas, I suppose, to be upfront. One is, in fact, to suggest that there are things worth knowing and that people should think about what those things might be. The other is to explode the difference between high culture and low culture. So frequently when I do music or a musician, I try to show how a piece might have been used in a commercial or how it might have become an anthem of some kind. I did for the musical item a few weeks ago, football chants, also known as terrace chants.
7: Yes. Yes, and this was new to me.
6: Yeah. And so, of course, I knew that there were football chants. I didn't know too much about them, but one of the things I learned is that folklorists consider it to be one of the last forms of spontaneous musical production. So that datum is high culture. The terrace chant is low culture in the minds of people, but there is no difference between those two things to my mind. I mean, I think things like kitsch and camp are meaningful. I think low culture and high culture are not meaningful terms. So it's important to me to do that. It's very rewarding for me too, right? I mean, as a person who's very deeply invested in literature, which is what I teach, but I'm also a great fan of music, so I'm learning. And then the general item is this great place for me to discover things. So enclave and exclave, as you mentioned. I did the word eponym, or the concept of the eponym, you know, which led us into self-titled albums. And I'd completely forgotten that REM had done an album called Eponymous. And hadn't thought about the fact that if you ask them or anyone, what's the name of the album? They say it's Eponymous, right? Which is a play.
7: Which is a play.
6: Which is a play, yeah. And things like that. Just so wonderful to discover the ways in which language and references and culture. And in fact, one of the examples of an eponym I gave was the Dr. T Project itself, because students will say to me, is there Dr. T today? And of course, Dr. T there is the eponym because I'm Dr. T, right? And that itself is a nickname.
7: You're listening to Choose to Be Curious, a show all about curiosity. I'm your host, Lynn Borton, and I'm joined today by Dr. T, Shaka Tarawa. We're talking about curiosity and things worth knowing. I also love the, I don't know, it's sort of the inkling of

0: students? And because it's not just students that come, right? I mean, it's open
1: no,
0: to everybody.
1: And in fact, lately, as a result of the fact that the university covered, it's attracted a lot of alumni and a lot of retirees.
0: Yeah.
1: So last week, there was a huge attendance of about 34, 35 people.
0: Wow.
1: And easily 25 of them were not college age or even graduate student age. So,
0: oh, so that's so interesting.
1: But it was really interesting too, because there were some people who were quite very much older. And one of the musical item was the B-52s.
0: Uh-huh.
1: And one person came up to me and said, you know, this is, my music is music of 50 years before this, but this was a lot of fun. I'm so glad, you shared this with us. And I thought to myself, this is so interesting. Because what even for us today, I heard that band in college in 1982. Yeah, it's wonderful to have people, not only for me to make the connections that I inevitably have to make as I present it, but for them, people to draw their own connections, right? So it's not presented as gospel, right? You know, one of the things I do is when I type it up, it's usually last minute. Often there are typos in my text, or the typeface changes size, or an image is not correct, or a video hasn't uploaded. And that aspect of it is something I retained.
0: Yeah.
1: When I first noticed this, I thought, oh, well, this isn't very professional. But then I realized, well, that's the whole point. It's not me, the pedagogue in the classroom, who has a certain responsibility, right? It's me navigating the cultural landscape with the people in the room and saying, oh, look at this. Isn't this interesting? This is the book cover of this novel. It was made into a film. Here's a clip. Oh, sorry, clip's copyrighted. Never mind. Here's a film poster. And that way of consuming that information is non-threatening and isn't top-down and isn't, you know, spoon-feeding. It's simply saying, you know, look at this stuff that's cool to look at.
0: Also, you know, it's shine is not from polish, but from a kind of inner light, an energy about it. And I think for me, that's one of the things that is most infectious about it, is that you're just excited to be there. You're excited to share it. And that's a gift.
1: It's I take it as a gift for which I'm grateful. It's also, there's a way in which it's satisfying. I mean, I'm something of a maverick anyway in my field and in my teaching style and everything. I think people know that if maverick's too strong, I'm distinctive, maybe is the right way to put it. But I think one of my frustrations might be too strong, but one of my frustrations is that people take themselves too seriously, mm-hmm. and they take what they study too seriously. And the reality is that we're all interested in many things, even those of us who are very focused. You know, you learn. So I have a very, very serious, by which I don't mean door, but serious colleague who's just retired from University of Oxford, studies early Islamic piety and early Islamic law. These are very heavy esoteric subjects. I discovered to my delight, many years after, and we'd been in graduate school together, many years later, that he was, but and I choose the words carefully, a world expert on American comic books.
0: Oh, there you go.
1: And comic books generally, and on Tintin. And most people didn't know this, and it was something that he kept to himself, but it's this entire other interest that he'd cultivated. And I think sometimes people feel like they need to hide it, or it is their own private thing and they should keep it private because it's something that's theirs. In my case, it's, you know, I'm interested in science fiction. I'm interested in poetry. I'm interested in literature. I suppose the negative take would be that I'm a dilettante of some kind. And I think the positive take is that I'm a navigator of culture, right? You know, I just called up one of the weeks from a few weeks ago and the three items were Gene Wolfe, who's my favorite science fiction writer, Kiyomizu-dera, which is the temple, one of the temples in Kyoto, which I just visited a few months ago with my wife and daughter. And then Marilyn McCoo, the singer, the American singer. And, you know, I realize these are items that are actually acclaimed and world famous and award winning that people may just simply not have encountered.
0: Right.
1: And by having them encounter it, causes me to re-encounter them. And then I help people encounter them as well. So this is important to me and it's energizing.
0: I want to ask you about the value of constraints in this project, because you have three very specific categories. You give yourself a very hard stop. I've watched you a couple times. Oop, time's up.

0: you know, you shut it down. What does that give you by constraining you?
1: Part of the reason it worked was that it was reliably formulaic.
0: Yeah.
1: I used to advertise it as 4:33 to 4:59. But, you know, you will be out of here at 4:59. You don't have to interact with me. It's not about whether you retain anything or not. I developed a uniform for my Doctor Who t-shirt and a kind of a snazzy jacket. And it was every Tuesday. And there was a reliability about it. It was the same tea, same shortbread. It wasn't always the same speaker because I invite guests just so that they got a change. It also sends the message that it's not me.
0: Right. Any among us could do these three.
1: Yes, anyone can do it. I happen to just be curating it. I'm just one of the curators. And I've asked students to do it. I asked the president to do it. I asked colleagues. I asked the librarian. There was also the idea that it's not a particular segment of the population that can do this either, right? It can be anyone. And they pick the three things that they would like you to know about. So all those constraints ended up being, I think, very productive.
0: Yeah.
1: And for the audience. For me, I'm profoundly disorganized, just generally speaking. I'm very well known for this. You know, one of the skills that's been lost in students is the ability to digest information.
0: Yeah.
1: Right? You can see it in their writing. And one of the things that I think I learned to do in school was to take a lot of information and just condense it. I also had to learn how to do it professionally. You know, I've had to write encyclopedia articles and so on. And so there is something kind of enjoyable about taking an entire person's life or oeuvre or discography or, you know, an entire concept, such as I did Archipelago once as the general item, right? And talk about that in 6 or 7 minutes and some images and decide how you're going to do that. There is a certain, it's a sort of fun.
0: It's also sort of liberating because no one expects it to be exhaustive in 7 minutes, right?
1: Right, right. No one expects it, but and yet it has to be sort of representative.
0: Yeah, yeah.
1: And I keep a running list of things I want to cover, and I almost never cover them because I always find something else to do that intervenes in the meantime.
0: I have a list like that for show episodes, a long list of like possibles, and then something new will come on the radar.
1: Exactly.
0: I'll be like, that's better. I like that more,
1: exactly.
0: Right? Yeah, you have quite a body of work at this point. It's really quite impressive. Well, I want to invite you into a little constrained activity of my own. Are you game for my big jar wannabe analogies? Okay.
1: Absolutely.
0: You know how this works. I have this actual big jar, and there are slips of paper in here, and I have random words that are written on these, and we're going to make an analogy to curiosity with whatever is on here. Okay. So yours is a maple tree in autumn. How is curiosity like a maple tree in autumn? Mine is the sound of rain on the roof. And I have one for our listeners. Do you want to go first or do you want me to give it a go?
1: Sure. A maple tree in autumn. Now, I'm so ignorant, I don't know when they actually tap the tree for sap. But I'm going to assume
0: that's a springtime, spring.
1: Yes.
0: Late winter, early spring.
1: But I mean, I love maple trees. Partly, I mean, I first encountered this with rubber trees when I was growing up in Singapore. But the idea that you have a tree from which you can extract or which gifts you a sap that can be sweet, can be at your table. So for me, it's curiosity is the outcome, right, of searching for these sorts of things in unlikely places. And so, you know, one wouldn't expect seeing a maple tree that one could extract this glorious syrup. Also, one of the things I like about the maples is I was reading once about the fact that even though there's a border between the U.S. and Canada, the maple tree is unaware of it, right? Because people like to say this is Canadian maple syrup and this is American maple syrup. And curiosity is like that too, right? Curiosity does not respect the borders that others impose. I mentioned low culture and high culture, but other things, you know, this is worth knowing, this is not worth knowing, this is important, this is not important. So the maple tree for me represents this kind of, I was going to say ubiquitous, but of course it's only in certain parts of the world, but this pervasiveness of knowledge, information that one can access.
0: I love it. Yeah. I love it. That's wonderful. Okay. The sound of rain on the roof. You know, one of the things that was interesting for me, we moved into a condo building in the thick of the pandemic, and I suddenly lost the sound of rain on the roof, which was very disorienting to me. I no longer hear it raining unless it's really, really windy. And so I think curiosity, like the sound of rain on the roof, is evidence that there's stuff going on around us. But also, you know, you can tell a lot without looking by what kind of sound the rain is making on a roof when you can hear it. And I think curiosity is a way of getting information through the indirect channels and often a subconscious way of gathering information. And for me, it's always fun to try to take that subconscious and make it conscious. And I guess I think that's how I think about it. And listeners, yours is quilt. How is curiosity like a quilt? Let us know. Facebook, Instagram, Blue Sky, hashtag analogy. Well, Shokat, this has been absolutely delightful. I am a big virtual fan now, and I'm just waiting for the spinoffs. I feel like there are Dr. T projects to be had in any number of places.
1: I said at the end of the article that I wrote for the Chronicle, I said, if you're free this Tuesday at 4 o'clock, I think it was there, stop by, or better yet, start your own. And I've heard of a few. 2 weeks ago, an alum, a Yale alum, drove up from New York and said, I'd like to start this at my synagogue. And so I've come to watch, to see what you do so that I can model it. So there is some, it is spawning a few. I know the Richmond Public Library did a series. No, thank you so much for having me. It's been a real pleasure and a delight. And I'm a big fan also of your Choose to be Curious.
0: You've been listening to Choose to be Curious. I'm your host, Lynn Borton. Thank you for joining us here today. You can find all my shows on my website at choosetobecurious.com. I hope you'll follow me here, there, and on Facebook, Instagram, and Blue Sky, all at Choose to be Curious, where you can share your quilt analogy, hashtag analogy. Many thanks to my wonder-filled guest, Shokat Tarawa. Links to Dr. T Project on my website, along with all those terrific conversations about knowledge networks. Thanks, too, to Sean Ballack for our theme music. And this is Rabbit Hole by Love and Weasel via Blue Dot Sessions. So, what three things worth knowing would you like to share? How might you do that? I hope you'll join us again next time. And until then, choose to be curious.
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1: 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You just finished listening to When the Biomass Hits the Wind Turbine. Coming up next, It's Away with Words. It's just part of our fabulous Sunday lineup. If you love great music, if you love insightful commentary, you're in the right place, because you're not going to hear this anywhere else in our region. So stay tuned for Away with Words. Have a great morning.
2: I was calling to ask about Murphy's Law.
3: 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And sometimes I hear people say, I'm going to hope you with your homework. I always thought it was, I'm going to help you with your homework.
4: The nurse's station is where all the hot gossip happens. So I came down to the rehab office where I work, and I said, wow, the tea is really hot up there. And my coworker, who's a little bit older, didn't understand the reference.
5: Oh, that just gave me the collywobbles.
6: If we named people the same way we did 1,000 years ago, we'd have dudes name things like Darren the Depressed or Isaac the Uninsured.
7: Coming up next on Away with Words.
8: If you don't get it together, you're going to get a putch.
7: You're listening to Away with Words, the show about language and how we use it. I'm Grant Barrett.
6: And I'm Martha Barnett. And Grant, I've been thinking lately about reorganizing my office, which has me thinking about how I organize my books on my shelves.
7: Oh, no.
6: And so I very much appreciated an interview that I read with Jane Smiley, the author, who was asked, how do you organize your books? And she said, only by kicking them out of the way so that I won't trip over them.
7: On one hand, I totally get that. On the other hand, don't kick your books. there's still the middle schooler in me who thinks of them as precious.
6: Right.
7: But there's also the adult in me who knows that, like, boy, my house is loaded with books. Something has got to be done.
6: Clear a path.
7: Clear a path. I have a teetering stack next to my bed that I reflexively push back against the wall every time I go by, and all it's going to take is one of the cats just brushing it the wrong way, and the whole thing is going to go down.
6: Well, you know, in thinking about how I'm going to organize the books on my shelves, I was heartened to come across a quotation from Luke Van Donkersgode, who is a software expert. He said, think not of the books you've bought as a to-be-read pile. Instead, think of your bookcase as a wine cellar. You collect books to be read at the right time, the right place, and the right mood. And I really appreciated that because I've been thinking, oh, should I put them in alphabetical order? Should I suborganize the sections? But I really like the idea of just comparing your bookshelves to a wine cellar where you just sort of stroll in and you think, well, what do I feel like today? And maybe you make a serendipitous choice.
7: We'd love to hear about how you organize your books or the chaos that books bring to your life or great quotes about how to organize your books or books in general. You know, we're book freaks over here. Bibliophiles to the worst degree. 877-929-9673. 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Hello, you have a way with words.
9: Hi, my name is Jessica. I'm calling from Denton, Texas.
7: Hello, Jessica. Welcome to the show.
6: Hi, Jessica.
9: I work at a hospital, and the nurse's station is where all the hot gossip happens. So I came down to the rehab office where I work, and I said, wow, the tea is really hot up there. And my coworker, who's a little bit older, didn't understand the reference. So I told her that's, you know, what the kids call gossip these days. And it got me thinking, you know, what are other phrases or references to gossip that have been used, you know, over the decades? I kind of talked to my family about it, and my mom came up with, like, to dish. And oh, yeah. My dad's military, so he came up with, like, the scuttlebutt.
7: Oh, good one, yeah.
9: And then, mm-hmm. Yeah, and then me growing up in the 90s, the one I could think of was, like, the 411, you know, what's the mm-hmm. lowdown? But mm-hmm. I was kind of thinking about maybe phrasings or terms like pre-1980s, like what were phrasings that might have been used to refer to hot gossip?
7: The hot goss. What did we call the hot goss, Martha, back then? Back in the dinosaur age.
6: Well, starting in the late 1800s, people talked about the scoop. That came from newspaper lingo. You know, what kind of scoop did you scoop up you know, the well of gossip out there? And you mentioned scuttlebutt, which is a really interesting term because it goes back to the idea of a cask of drinking water on a ship. And people would go, you know, the sailors would go and hang around the scuttlebutt to drink water, but they were also dishing gossip, sharing gossip the same way that people do that around the water cooler today.
9: That is so funny. I've never in my life understood what scuttlebutt is. That's funny.
7: But then you have ones that aren't so wholesome, like the dirt and the poop and the dope, which all can all mean gossip.
9: What was the last one?
7: Dope. Like the straight dope. Yeah. But dope has not always meant drugs. Sometimes it just means chemicals. And actually, dope also meant the syrup that was applied to the carbonated water that made a soda.
9: Oh, wow. I didn't know
7: that
9: either.
7: So dope a lot of times just meant the important ingredient in any mixture.
9: Oh.
7: Yeah. And in prison slang, you might have grapes. Because where do you get your gossip? You heard it on the grapevine. And what's on a grapevine? Grapes. So grapes. Grapes are your prison slang. And particularly juicy gossip or tragic gossip is gore. G-O-R-E, gore.
9: Ooh, I like that one.
7: And then there's something they say in the West Indies. There's a variety of different ways of phrasing it. It's susu or sese or sheshe, which imitates the sound of whispering. So in West Indies, a little susu. I got a little susu for you. It's a little gossip.
9: I like all these new phrasings. I think some of these could come back around.
7: And you've probably heard the skinny, Jessica, right? Give me the skinny.
9: Oh, yeah. Yeah, the skinny, uh-huh.
7: But that's more about, like, just give me the straight facts. I want the truth.
9: Oh, right? I didn't realize that was kind of the meaning of that.
6: And Jessica, there's a whole long list of words that we could go through for people who share gossip.
7: I mean, we all do it.
6: But let me just share one of my favorites that actually goes all the way back to ancient Greek. In English, it's spermologer. S-P-E-R-M-O-L-O-G-E-R, spermologer. And it goes back to an ancient Greek word that means a gatherer of seeds. You know, like a bird is going around and just picking up seeds here and there. And the Greek word spermologos gave us this word spermologer, which is somebody who goes around picking up gossip and spreading it around.
9: It's a very official title.
7: Yeah, a lot of these
6: very official, right?
7: A lot of these terms are heavily gendered towards women, but men are just as bad at gossips. As a matter of fact, they talk about prostitution being the oldest profession, but I think the oldest hobby is gossip.
9: You're probably that's what's so funny about this current lingo of the T is I feel like maybe historically it wasn't as appropriate to admit that you were gossiping or that you had to use like a more under the less obvious term, but now it's just like, no, this is the tea and I'm giving it to you straight, you know? So it's interesting how the stigma around gossiping and how honest we are about it has changed a little.
7: Well, maybe we'll be more honest with ourselves about everything because we need a little more honesty in the world, don't we?
9: Yeah, that's true.
7: Well, Jessica, there are a ton of these terms, and we've just given you a smattering of them. Maybe there's something in there that you can use, or maybe you all can coin something else just appropriate for the medical professions, you know? Give me the chart.
9: Oh, my gosh.
7: What are the latest charts? I don't know. I don't know what it would be.
9: Give me the vitals. What are the vitals?
7: Yeah, give me the vitals. Right. Perfect. There we go. What's the AB positive on the situation today?
9: Oh, my gosh. Well, thank you guys so much. This was really fun.
7: All right. Take care now. Be well.
9: Thank you, guys. Bye.
7: Bye-bye.
6: Bye, Jessica.
7: What do they call gossip in your field? What are people who gossip known as? maybe there's something fun that you want to share, send it an email to words@waywardradio.org.
6: Hi there. You have a way with words.
2: Hello. I'm Mark from Richland Center, Wisconsin, and I was calling to ask about Murphy's Law. It's a strange thing, Murphy's Law. It has such a bad reputation, but maybe its reputation comes from a different moment in time when the British were trying to colonize Ireland, and the most common name in Ireland being Murphy. So when a British constable or somebody comes onto a scene where some resistance against that colonization has been happening, the constable will say, well, who did this? And they'll just say Murphy. And before you know it, a whole bunch of successful resistance has happened against the British colonies or the British colonial process, to the point where they're so frustrated that they themselves called it Murphy's Law, that if something can go wrong, it will. But that's just my thought process. I have no idea where Murphy's Law came from. But being Irish myself, of Irish descent, I'd like to think that it's proof of successful resistance.
7: It's not a bad theory, but unfortunately, there's no evidence to support that. I should say, though, that the idea with similar phrasing that everything that can go wrong will go wrong has been traced back at least to the 1860s. But calling it Murphy's Law, that name for that kind of idea, only dates back to the 1940s. So the concept is old, but the naming of it is new. And so that's kind of the difficulty that we have here. And what we do know, the first use we find in print relates it to jokingly calling it one of the laws of thermodynamics. There are a bunch of researchers, amateur and professional, who hang out on the email list of the American Dialect Society. Fred Shapiro, who's written a couple of great books, Stephen Gorenson and Bill Mullins, they have disproven all of the common theories about the origin of Murphy's Law as a term. And they've uncovered an interview by psychologist Ann Rowe of Caltech with mathematician and physicist Howard Percy Bob Robinson. And he talks about it being maybe a mythical fourth law of thermodynamics in 1949.
2: Because the Irish are so hot-blooded? What is this?
7: No, really, Irishness never comes into it. It really does nothing about Irish, just calling it Murphy's Law. And it never really talks about the character of the Irish, even though Murphy is an Irish name. And in a second place, he phrases it as anything can happen and usually does, which isn't a bad rephrasing of the thermodynamic law of entropy. So it's interesting that it might be just simply a rephrasing of the idea of entropy, that things kind of fall apart or things naturally will not hold.
2: Right, right.
6: You know, one variant on Murphy's Law was proposed back in the early 90s by an editor in Australia, and it reads in part, if you write anything criticizing, editing, or proofreading, there will be a fault of some kind in what you have written. And he called that Murphy's Law. It looks like Murphy's, but there's a typo. And my gosh, that's so often the case.
7: You commit the error, you're criticizing yourself. So anyway, that's what we know about the origin of Murphy's Law. I like your theory. The Irish certainly did not, they withstood the British dominance for many centuries. So certainly the fighting spirit is there.
2: Well, thanks, you guys. You have a great show. Thank you.
7: Take care. Bye-bye.
6: So
7: be well.
2: Bye-bye.
7: Find out how to reach us on our website at waywardradio.org/contact, where you can also find all of our episodes that you can listen to end-to-end nonstop for the rest of your life.
6: Critic Peter Sheldahl died last year at the age of 80. And a few years earlier, he wrote a lovely essay for The New Yorker called The Art of Dying. And in it, he reflects on the process of writing, and he says, "When I finish something and it seems good, I'm dazed. It must have been fun to write. I wish I'd been there." And I can so identify with this. You know, sometimes you're writing and you struggle and you struggle, and then you get into the zone and it's almost an out-of-body experience.
7: Right. Yeah, I agree with that, the zone. But also sometimes the self-doubt that you have of not being good enough makes you amazed that you are good enough, that you can create something amazing. you know, these two forces make you surprised that you can make something great or something passable, at least.
6: Yeah, pleasantly surprised. You come back and you think, wow, who wrote that? Share your thoughts about writing, words at waywardradio.org.
7: You're listening to Away with Words, the show about language and how we use it. I'm Grant Barrett.
6: And I'm Martha Barnett. And with apologies to Eugene O'Neill, the quiz man cometh. It's John Chinesky, our quiz
7: Hi, John.
6: Hey, John.
10: That's me, guys. Hi, nice to see you guys again. You know, sometimes people ask me, how can I be funny? And of course, I can't teach you how to be funny, but I can teach you to be amusingly annoying. In fact, it's sort of the stock in trade of a dad. For example, if someone makes an illustrative noise to enhance a story, I'll always ask them to repeat it. It's annoying as hell, but what's important is that I think it's amusing. So, like, for instance, says, oh, yeah, they're walking down the street, and all of a sudden, ka-chunk, the guy fell over. I'm like, sorry, what did the guy do? You know, ka-chunk. I'm sorry, one more time? What did he? Ka-chunk. As long as you make somebody repeat something over and over again, it's annoying to them, and it's amusing to you. Now, another thing is to ask annoying questions about where things are. For example, if someone says, we got to get moving on this. The time is now. I will always interrupt and say, I'm sorry, excuse me. When is the time? Now. Sorry, when? Now. Now you'll know how to be annoyingly amusing. I'll describe a situation and ask you where or what something is. And you have to tell me again and again where or what it is. All right?
7: Oh, no.
10: Yeah, no, you'll get this. It's easy. It will be very, very annoying. Here's the first one. Yes, you're right. I don't see any more aliens around. What did you say the coast is?
6: Clear.
10: I'm sorry. What was that again?
6: Clear.
10: The coast is what?
6: Clear.
10: It's clear. Clear. That's right. The coast is clear. All right. Sure. You've got the drop on me and the tables have turned. Where did you say the shoe is?
7: The shoe is on the other foot.
10: Where can I locate that shoe? Wait, sorry, what again? Where is that shoe?
7: It's on the other foot.
10: Oh, on the other foot. Okay. True, so true. There are clear signs that something unpleasant is about to occur. Where did you say the writing is?
6: I was going to say in Denmark, but
10: the writing
6: on the
10: is
6: wall.
10: In Denmark. Yes. I'm sorry, where was it again?
6: On the wall.
10: I'm sorry, where?
6: The wall.
10: Come
6: it's
10: again?
6: On the wall.
10: Oh, on the wall, sure.
6: It's over there on the wall.
10: As you say, this project is very complicated, and something could prove to be a problem. Where did you say the devil is?
6: In the details.
10: Where's the devil again?
6: In the details.
10: In the details, right. Okay. Finally, yes, Professor, it's all said and done. We just need to record this for posterity. What did you say? What did you say the rest is?
6: History.
10: What?
6: History.
10: Sorry, come again? Come,
6: history.
10: What's that? One more time? Try this ear over here.
7: The rest
10: here.
7: Is her story.
10: Try this side over here, this ear. That's my better.
7: The rest
10: good
7: is
10: ear.
7: Her story.
10: Her story, that's right. Okay.
7: Yes.
10: Anyway, well, listen, I got to go chase after my family. They just left me, so.
7: Right.
10: I better get going. You guys are great.
6: Thank you, John.
7: Oh, John, that was actually very fun. I really appreciate it.
10: Thank you,
7: that.
10: Martha. Thank you,
7: Nothing
10: Grant.
7: Nothing like bickering with friends.
10: That's right.
7: Maybe you've been bickering about language in your house, or somebody misunderstood something where you work. We'd love to sort out your language confusion. Call me and Martha, 877-929-9673, or tell us the difficulty in email, words@waywardradio.org. Hello, you have a way with words.
11: Hello, how are you? Tigger Gray in Tallahassee, Florida.
7: I hear birds in the background. Must be a nice day in Tallahassee.
11: Oh, it's lovely. Yeah, I'm sitting on my front porch where I basically live.
6: Nice.
11: It's lovely out here.
7: What's on your mind, Tigger?
11: Whilst making breakfast the other day, my wife and son were hanging out in the kitchen, and my wife was describing to us an operation she'd recently gone through on her thumb for arthritis, where the doctor had removed a bone and replaced it with a wire to keep the finger and thumb together, at which point I shuddered and said out loud, oh, that just gave me the collywobbles. And to which my son went, what? And Sarah, my wife, said, what? I said, the collywobbles, you know, the collywobbles. And they said, I've never heard of that word.
6: Huh.
11: And so I told them what it was, what I thought it was, and what I know it to be. And Sarah immediately said, you ought to call Way With Words.
7: Yes, you should. All right. Tell us about you and collywobbles. Are we hearing that you're not from Tallahassee?
11: Right. I'm English originally. Ultimately my aunt and my mom used to use it all the time to describe when they were, upset in the tummy or, more to the point when something makes you cringe. And, her describing that operation on her thumb totally made me cringe.
6: And did it make your stomach feel funny?
11: Oh, yes, absolutely. It's deep. It's inside. It's almost, it's kind of like falling in love, but you're going, wait a minute, this is not right.
7: So a negative butterflies in the stomach.
11: Right, negative butterflies. There you go. That would have easily explained it.
7: The willies or the heebie-jeebies.
11: Yep, exactly.
6: And the molly grubs. I'm really surprised that your family hasn't heard this term. It's been around since the early 19th century and generally means, well, gastrointestinal distress. It might come from a combination of colic, as in colon, you know, a pain in your stomach, or and the word wobble. So colic and wobble together. We're not sure where this word comes from, but there are lots of variations of it, like golly wobbles, or I got the collie marbles, or the collar moggies. But I'm kind of surprised.
11: My body certainly wobbled when I heard her describe the operation.
7: Yeah.
6: Your
7: golly
6: certainly wobbled.
7: I was a little over here, too. I was like, a wire?
11: Yeah, really. So, yeah, but Sarah's American, you know, from Tallahassee, and my son was born here, Harrison. And, it's the case that they've not heard me say that. And I actually have an American accent, but when thinking and talking English, I become English again.
6: Uh-huh.
11: But that just popped right out in the middle of cooking breakfast.
7: I imagine that's a fairly common occurrence in your house where they all, like, hold you to account for your weirdness.
11: Without a doubt, they think I'm weird. Yes, absolutely.
7: Thank you for calling. And, I got to say that these cross-cultural conflicts are always great fun for us. So if you have any others, you and your family have these two different dialects crashing together, do call us, will you?
11: Absolutely.
7: All right, take care. Bye-bye.
6: Thanks.
11: Cheerio.
7: There's a funny thing that happened in your house. I know that there is, where somebody said something that nobody else understood, but they swore it was real. We would like to sort that out with you because we are going to have answers, or we're going to try to have answers. Call us 877-929-9673. That's toll-free in the United States and Canada. And if you're not in those two countries, you can still reach us. There's a WhatsApp number. 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
6: We got an email from Carrie in Ohio who writes, when my 18-year-old was 2, she'd always ask for LMNOPs. It took us forever to realize it was M&Ms she was asking for. Isn't that cute?
7: That's very cute.
6: Carrie goes on to say, she also called hot dogs go dogs, and no matter how many times we practiced hot dog, she couldn't drop the go. She'd even say hot go dogs if we tried to get her to practice it the right way. We still call them go dogs from time to time.
7: I wonder if she had that book. Remember the Go Dog Go book?
6: Go Dog Go?
7: Yeah, I wonder if she had that book, or maybe that influenced her.
6: That's what I'm thinking, too. Maybe she had LMNOP.
7: Kids of the, because that was another book, wasn't it?
6: Mm-hmm.
7: From the same set. Oh, that's very cool. Kids are so cute.
6: And isn't it great how we just pick up those expressions that the kids come up with, and you use them the rest of your life?
7: Yeah, and that's one of the things that frustrates linguists when they try to, like, come up with these really complicated expressions about why a language changed. And, you know, sometimes maybe it was just a 2-year-old.
6: Good point.
7: Maybe, like, Indo-European changed just because of a bunch of two-year-olds. Yeah, right. Maybe there was no big thing that happened.
6: Share your stories about kids and language. 877-929-9673. Hello, you have a way with words.
12: Hi. Hi, Martha. Hi, Grant.
7: Hello.
12: Hi. So my name is Sarah. I'm calling from San Antonio, Texas. And my call regards a oft-asked question here in Texas, which is when you go to a restaurant and you order iced tea, the immediate question to follow is sweet or unsweet. And this has always been kind of a pet peeve of mine, maybe wrongly. I guess I'll find out. Because to me, I always thought, how can this tea be unsweet? I thought un meant an undoing or a reversal of some sort. So to me, it just didn't sound right when people would ask, do you want it sweet or unsweet? I would just think, do you want iced tea or do you want it sweetened iced tea?
6: Well, Sarah, what are your thoughts about which tastes better?
12: I'm not a sweet tea person. Growing up in Texas, and I'm sure it's prevalent in the South, it's just too sweet for me. I don't mind a little bit, but when they say sweet tea, they mean really sweet tea.
7: Oh, yeah. It's almost mm-hmm. a syrupy.
12: Yes.
7: Yeah. So does the un automatically mean a reversal? Does it mean that a thing used to be sweet and we took the sweetness away? That's what you're asking.
12: Yes, exactly. Because in my mind, I think something's been undone or, you know, unrolled or unfolded, whatever it is. And that means it previously yeah. was folded. Yeah.
7: Yeah, that folded is a really good one to hang on to here because you can have something that was folded be unfolded. And you can have something... but however, you can have things that are unbuilt that were never built. Mm-hmm. And you can have things mm-hmm. that are unbelievable that were never believable. And so particularly with adjectives, un doesn't have to mean a reversal. It can simply mean not or the absence of a condition. And so okay. sometimes that un is about a comparison to expectations. So, for example, an unopened tomb. You know, T-O-M-B, was once mm-hmm. open, but by comparisons to our expectations that tombs usually remain closed after their contents are put in, we consider it unopened, right?
12: Mm-hmm.
7: If we call something an unopened door, it means we haven't opened it yet, although circumstances might indicate that we will soon or should have already opened it. Although, obviously, the door has been opened before, but right now we're calling it unopened because mm-hmm. people expect us or we expect ourselves to have opened this door or to soon have opened this door. So it's all about expectations here.
12: Yeah, so I was going to say that unopened, actually, I just kind of had a light bulb and I thought, you know, when you buy something from a store, you expect it to be unopened. And
7: but it was previously opened.
6: Right.
12: It shouldn't be open. So the expectation is, I see what you're saying. That's a really good point.
7: Yeah, so that is exactly where unsweetened tea fits in. By all expectations of Southern gustatory habits, it should be sweetened. Therefore,
12: right,
7: when we call
12: exactly.
7: it unsweetened, we are indicating that unsweetened is the unusual condition and that sweetened is the usual one.
12: Okay. So I can get rid of that pet peeve now, I guess.
7: Yeah, relax. Have a tall, cold glass of tea and relax. Put your feet up. Maybe a little fried
12: Perfect.
7: Chicken. So it's funny, though, adjectives with un and verbs with un behave a little differently. With verbs, the un prefix is indeed almost always about a reversal of
12: okay.
7: condition. So you have undo, untie, unpack, unfold, like you mentioned. And those are mm-hmm. almost always about a thing that was that is no longer.
12: Okay, that makes sense. And so, I can finally put this to rest.
7: Yeah, so it's about expectations. What do we expect? The un indicates that an expectation has been reversed.
12: Thank you so much. Thank you.
7: Bye-bye.
6: Bye-bye. Call us with your language question, 877-929-9673. Hey there, welcome to Away with Words.
13: Hi, my name is Ronald High. I'm calling you all from Columbia, South Carolina.
6: Wonderful. What's
7: welcome.
6: On your mind?
13: Well, the thing that I'm thinking about, a lot of times I hear the word hope and I hear the word help. And sometimes I hear people say, I'm going to help you with your homework. I always thought it was, I'm going to help you with your homework. And I said, well, maybe it's just a regional thing or something, but I've heard it pronounced and said that way many times, even from very educated people. And so now I'm kind of confused. I stick with, I help you. I will help you with your homework, but I don't use hope in that same manner. And I just wonder, what is the origin of that?
7: Okay. Yeah, so people are saying the word H-E-L-P so that it sounds like the word H-O-P-E. Help sounds like hope.
13: Absolutely. They actually say, well, I'm going to hope her with something. I said, what do they mean I'm going to hope her with something?
7: Yeah, there are two things at work here. One is there's a British dialect, old version of the verb hope, that's hanging on and has been hanging on for centuries, where the past tense forms were spelled H-O-L-P or H-O-L-P-E-N. And a variety of other things, sometimes H-O-P-E, and they've hung on for centuries in little pockets throughout the United States, especially in the American South. And those themselves are carryovers from Middle and Old English. It's usually the past and past participle forms. Now, it's not that common anymore, and when you do find it, it tends to be the older folks. Not always, but usually. But there's another thing that happens, again, in the southern United States, where speakers of certain dialects, and these are regional, just like you guessed, so you got that right, they drop L sounds before what are known by linguists as back vowels, such as O. These are vowels literally pronounced in the back of the mouth, especially when those vowels happen before certain consonants. So the same people that say hope instead of help might also say code instead of cold. So they say C-O-D-E instead of C-O-L-D, especially if they're younger. Do you know people who say that?
13: Yes, of course.
7: They might say hoed, H sounds like H-O-A-D, instead of hold, H-O-L-D. Do you ever hear that?
13: Very interesting. Yes, I have, but I just didn't think of it in the same manner in which you were saying it. I just thought it was something that they just simply said. But now this gives me more of a reason why they do what they do. And you're right. The people who usually say, I will help you, they are older. Well, you know, probably middle-aged to older. I don't find the youth ever saying that.
7: Yeah, there's two different dialect things happening here that have some overlap, but they happen for different reasons. So we see across the United States, the older dialect patterns changing. Are disappearing, but new dialect patterns coming in, and occasionally they intersect.
13: Okay, I really appreciate your answer because it helps to clarify it better for me.
7: All right. Be well. Take care.
13: Okay, goodbye.
7: Bye-bye.
6: We really appreciate getting these linguistic field reports from around the country and around the world. 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I was delighted to learn the other day that in the Cornish dialect of southwest England, an icicle can be called a conkerbell.
7: Oh, how lovely. I think all the poets immediately need to add that to their list of words to use in future poems.
6: So figure out what rhymes with conkerbell and email us, words@waywardradio.org. 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
7: You're listening to Away with Words, the show about language and how we use it. I'm Grant Barrett.
6: And I'm Martha Barnett. In the late 16th and early 17th century, John Donne wrote about love, sex, and death. His love poems have been described by some people as the greatest in the English language, but they're famously difficult to unravel. Author Catherine Rundell compares this process to trying to crack a locked safe. And she's written a new book about Donne. It's called Super Infinite. And she describes it as a biography and an act of evangelism because she's passionate about what she calls Dunn's burning originality. And she writes about it with a lot of zest and wit. From an early age, Dunn was intimately acquainted with death. He was born into a Catholic family in London at a time of fierce anti-Catholicism. Close relatives were imprisoned and killed for their beliefs. Dunn also survived a plague that ravaged London, and he joined an expedition against Spain in the Anglo-Spanish War. Back home, he was briefly imprisoned for marrying a girl without her father's consent, and they later had 12 children, but 6 of them died young. And he was forever struggling to earn enough to feed the rest, and he was writing all the while. And eventually, he converted to the Church of England, he joined the clergy, and he became dean of St. Paul's Cathedral, where he became something of a celebrity. Thousands of people would come to hear his sermons. His poetry is hard to characterize. It can be satirical, gloomy, carnal, exuberant. He broke from tradition by using jagged lines and jarring imagery. One of his love poems actually likens lovers to the legs of a compass used to draw circles. And other poems are downright misogynistic. But Rundell insists that if you tease out his larger themes, if you work to crack that safe, you'll be richly rewarded. She writes, "He was a man who walked so often in darkness that it became for him a daily commute. But there are also few writers of his time who insisted so doggedly and determinedly on awe. He was often hopeless, often despairing, and yet still he insisted at the very end, 'It is an astonishment to be alive, and it behooves you to be astonished.'" Dunn wants us to see the connections around us, our connections with infinity, or as he calls it, the super infinite, and also the connections with each other.
7: Yeah, there's the famous Meditation 17 from his Devotions Upon Emergent Occasions and Several Steps in My Sickness. What a title that is. From 1624 that has, well, a couple phrases in it I think everyone will recognize. It's probably his most famous work. It starts, "No man is an island entire of itself. Every man is a piece of the continent, a part of the main. If a clod be washed away by the sea, Europe is the less, as well as if a promontory were, as well as any manner of thy friends or of thy own were. Any man's death diminishes me, because I am involved in mankind, and therefore never sin to know for whom the bell tolls. It tolls for thee." And so we have not only a famous Hemingway novel, probably one of his best works, but we have No Man is an Island, which became a proverbial phrase in English because of Dunn.
6: Yeah, that's far and away his most accessible poem, as far as I can tell. And the rest of his work, as Rundell says, is really challenging, but her book itself is really fascinating, if nothing else for the texture of life during that time. So that book, again, is Super Infinite by Catherine Rundell.
7: We'll link to that book on our website. And we know we have a lot of poetry fans. You can send your favorite poets or poems to us, words@waywardradio.org, or tell us about it on the telephone. 877-929-9673 is toll-free in the United States and Canada. 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
6: Here's a tweet I liked from Jeremy London. "If we named people the same way we did 1,000 years ago, we'd have dudes named things like Darren the Depressed or Isaac the Uninsured." And Grant, it made me wonder, you know, what would you be named if you were named that way?
7: What would I be named? Oh, yeah. I don't know. Like, so it's about my main characteristic.
6: I guess. Or your main characteristic at the moment? I immediately went to Martha the Curious. That just
7: Martha
6: seems
7: the Curious. But that, yeah. So what would be your main, like, negative one, though?
6: A negative one about me?
7: As if.
6: Well, curious could work more than one way, I guess.
7: That's true. Martha, who ends up with squid ink on her face because she's, "What's this creature?"
6: I might be
7: Grant the Scowler or Grant the Parchment Hoarder.
6: I like the parchment hoarder. That's good.
7: We'd love to hear what your name would be if you were named 1,000 years ago. Let us know on Twitter at WAYWORD. Hello, you have a way with words.
14: Hello. Hi, Martha. Hi, Grant. This is Stacy calling from Marquette, Michigan.
7: Hello, Stacy. Welcome to the show.
6: Hi, Stacy.
14: Hi. Thank you. My family, my opa, my grandfather, Otto, had always used the word with us, the grandkids, and then my father used it as well when we were misbehaving and maybe we were in trouble, and the word was putch, and we were told, you know, if you don't get it together, you're going to get a putch, you're in trouble, you're going to get a putch. That was normalized in my family, but when I would use that word with friends at school or elsewhere, no one else had ever heard of that word. And so I was kind of embarrassed, and I've always sort of wondered where it came from. And a little bit of research that I've done, and I mean very little, is just finding a German word, because my grandfather was first generation and fluent in German, was to mean government overthrow. And I thought, well, I'm pretty sure OPA didn't mean that. And so I've always wondered what what putch means.
7: I was going to guess that Opa Otto was a German, because Opa Otto sounds very German to me.
14: Very German, very German. He was fluent in German and also fluent in Swedish, because he was an iron worker.
7: Okay.
14: And where he worked, they spoke Swedish. And so he picked that up as well. So he was a bit of a linguist in a way.
7: Yeah.
6: Okay. So when he told you that you were going to get a putch, what were you anticipating getting? What did he tell you a putch was?
14: A putch usually meant a spanking, and for anyone listening, it was usually just a little spank. We didn't get wooden spoons or anything like that. It just usually meant that you were going to get a little spanking.
6: Mm-hmm. Mm-hmm.
7: Am I hearing a P there? That's like P-U-T-C-H or P-O-T-C-H?
14: Well, I look, when I have researched it a little bit, I was spelling it P-U-T-S-C-H, guessing that mm-hmm. was how it was spelled.
7: There we go. That makes sense. P-U-T-S-C-H.
6: Mm-hmm. So he might give you a little putch on your tuchus.
14: Yeah.
6: A little slap on your behind.
14: Yeah.
6: Well, the German word putch, P-A-T-S-C-H, means a slap, and it's probably onomatopoetic. So if he was talking about giving you a potch or a putch, it was a little slap. The reason that you saw those other words having to do with the government is that there is a related dialectal German word, putsch, P-U-T-S-C-H, that means a sudden blow or a smack. And it came to be used in German to refer to an attempt to overthrow a government or an armed insurrection. And in fact, in the 1920s, there were several of these in Germany. And one of them was in 1923, Hitler and his followers unsuccessfully tried to overtake the German government in something that was called the Beer Hall Putsch. And English journalists ended up adopting this word putsch to mean a violent overthrow of a government, which is really interesting it has to do, you know, it goes back to this early, early sense of a slap or a blow. And you also see this kind of thing when you're talking about a coup d'etat. The French word coup has to do with striking. And in Spanish, the word for that kind of thing is golpe, a striking. And so a putsch is a strike against a government. And the related word, patsch, in German means slap, and it's been adopted into dialectal English as putsch, like you said, P-U-T-C-H or P-O-T-C-H. And so it's a real range from a little bitty slap to overthrowing a government.
14: Certainly has a range, and I just assumed what the spelling might be without really thinking of alternative spellings, and just wondered if my opa was just making up a word, or maybe if it was something from his own family.
6: No.
7: Oh, no. He probably was warned when he was a kid that he was going to get a potch. And Martha, you said something about a potch and tuchus, which is a clue to more information that you can drop on us.
6: Right, that there's a Yiddish connection here, that potch in that sense is a Yiddishism.
7: Yeah, so lots of our listeners probably remember as kids hearing about a Potchkeying. Potchkey is a verb meaning to fool around or to mess around, which also is related to that word. And being warned that they were

0: putch. A putch was sort of a, you know, you kind of need to get the program here. So, doo-doo-doo. But
1: yeah, yeah, a demonstration of strength rather than of anger.
0: Yeah, that's, oh my gosh. Wow, I can't wait to tell all my cousins about this. So.
1: Yeah, that it's a heritage word. This is something that you've inherited from your family's roots.
0: Absolutely. And the Yiddish connection, that's so interesting. Yes.
2: Thank you so much for sharing these memories with us.
0: Thank you so much. I really appreciate it.
1: All right. Take care now. Be well.
0: Take care. Bye-bye.
1: The toll-free number to call from Canada or the United States is 877-929-9673.
2: Here's a word you're likely to hear more often, especially if you have effortless attractiveness or style. That word is Riz, R-I-Z-Z.
1: Oh, yeah, Riz, short for charisma, has been bouncing around for a couple of years now, but it looks like it's coming on strong.
2: Yeah, isn't it great that it goes all the way back to an ancient Greek word that means grace or beauty or kindness? Charisma comes from ancient Greek, and now it's being formed by lopping off both the beginning and the end of a word.
1: Yeah, morphologically, English doesn't typically form words like that, and the meaning has changed a little bit, right? Riz doesn't equal charisma. It's more about your swagger or your game or your ability to get with somebody romantically.
2: Mm-hmm. So keep an ear out for Riz.
1: We'd love to know what they're talking about on your campus at your school. What's the slang? 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
2: Hello, you have a way with words.
3: Hi there. This is Rebecca Stanfield.
2: Hey, Rebecca, where are you calling us from?
3: Jackson, Tennessee.
2: All right. Well, welcome to A Way with Words. What can we do for you, Rebecca?
3: Well, when I married in 1989, I heard my mother-in-law, who was a retired school teacher, she was in her 60s at that point, and she used several phrases and expressions that I had never heard. They seemed almost Elizabethan to me. She described the ne'er-do-wells in the community by saying they were not work brickle. I looked up the word brickle in one of my dictionaries, and it gave the definition as broken. So I wondered if these people who were not work brickle had not been broken to work. We talk about breaking horses and mules so that they will work.
1: Work brickle, we can help you with that. That one has a long history, not only in the United States, but in the United Kingdom. Brickle itself has its own history, meaning brittle, B-R-I-T-T-L-E, going back more than 800 years in the northern dialects in England, and probably comes from Germanic roots, meaning related to words like break, which is similar to what you were saying, but it's a different kind of break because there are these two historical meanings of the word. One of them is that the person is unwilling to work, but the other one is that the person is eager to work, and they're the opposite of each other, which is strange.
2: In which way did your mother-in-law use it?
3: She always used it in the negative sense, that they were not work brittle.
2: Not work brittle.
1: And so there are these two opposite meanings, but I think that the way that we can explain them is both cases, the person is broken by work. One person is broken because they're so eager to work that they exhaust themselves and they have nothing left to give. And the other person is broken by work because they're so weak and lazy that the slightest exertion breaks them into pieces. So both people are work brittle, which basically means work brittle. They're likely to be broken by the work. You'll still hear this in the United States, brickle meaning brittle. And you'll even hear people say peanut brickle instead of peanut brittle. You know, for the crunchy dessert treat. It's not unheard of.
3: I've always heard of butter brickle ice cream. You know, we don't talk about butter brittle.
1: There you go. So that's it.
3: Yeah.
2: It's one of those terms that I find not useful because it can mean the opposite of itself. And in the context, it's really hard to tell.
1: I think the willing to work, the eager to work meaning has faded away, and the unwilling to work meaning is the one that's most used now.
3: Mm-hmm. Well, she's gone on to her reward now, but some of these old terms, you know, we don't hear them as much anymore, but

0: I think they're delightful.
1: You're doing the work, Rebecca.
0: Well, thank you. Thank you.
2: Thank you so much for sharing it.
1: We appreciate it.
0: All right. Well,
1: take
0: I enjoyed talking with you. All
1: bye-bye.
0: Right.
1: Bye-bye.
2: Nice talking with you. Bye-bye. Well, Grant and I are eager to hear from you, so give us a call, 877-929-9673, and let's talk about language. Earlier, we were talking about the book Super Infinite, the biography of John Donne by Catherine Rundell. Until now, she's been better known as an acclaimed writer of children's books. One of them is called The Girl Savage, which draws on her childhood in Zimbabwe. And the other one is called Rooftoppers, and it's about a girl who discovers a group of orphaned children living on the rooftops of Paris. And that book happens to be informed by Rundell's fascination with climbing on rooftops herself. You can Google pictures of Catherine Rundell walking along rooftops where she's not supposed to be, at Oxford University. She loves getting up high and looking down at the world.
1: That sounds fantastic. Usually when people talk about exploring Paris, they talk about Paris underground. There are all these tunnels and caves and things, catacombs.
2: Yeah, that's definitely overground.
1: She sounds like a fascinating person.
2: Indeed.
1: 877-929-9673 is toll-free in the United States and Canada.
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2: 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I'm Martha Barnett.
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0: That's Léa Lethon from Outside the Box with Beautiful Day. You're listening to the Children's Hour, and I'm Katie Stone. I am so happy to be with everyone today on the show, including all of you out in listener land and all of these kids on Zoom. Hello, everyone.
1: Hello.
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0: Well, I'm so delighted everybody's with us today. Thank you for being here. And on the show today, we've got Kid Pan Alley, and they are famous for writing songs with kids, classrooms of kids, schools of kids. We're going to learn a lot more about it. And I think we're going to be writing a song together today. Stick with us. This is the Children's Hour, and this is Kid Pan Alley.

I will sing for you. It is about some very important people in my life. Let me tell you. Well, I've got 12 pet pigeons and a chihuahua named Mohican, a few cute fish and a parrot named Maria. They keep me from getting lonely since I

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They cheer you on.

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1: That's a little sampler of Kid Pan Alley right here on the Children's Hour. That one that you just heard was featuring Vance Gilbert. It's called Best Friends, and it's the title track from that release. I Always Come Back for More was Ellis Paul. And the one before that, I Don't Know, was from Tidal Wave of Song. You're listening to the Children's Hour, and today on the show, we are delighted to have some of the world's most prolific songwriters of all time, Kid Pan Alley's Paul and Cheryl Reisler. Welcome to the Children's Hour.
2: Oh, well, thanks so much.
1: You have written more than 2,500 songs with over 30,000 children. And well, we're kids here on the Children's Hour, and I think we want to know what you do.
2: Well, we've written a lot of songs since I guess we put that on our website. We've written about 2,700 songs with about 70,000 children now. So it's a lot of songs. We started Kid Pan Alley 22 years ago, or almost 23 years ago now. We've written songs about every imaginable thing, from love songs to bilingual songs to songs about the earth. And there's just a song about every imaginable thing now.
1: Wow. You've written a lot of works, but you've also published a lot of CDs, and you've even been nominated for a Grammy. And we want to play your music today on the show, but we wonder if you'll kind of take us through a little maybe exercise of what you do.
2: Sure. We'll take a song that is from one of our albums. It's a song called Skin. It's from our album, One Little Song Can Change the World, which is all songs about things with character. It's a song I wrote with kids down in Elkin, North Carolina. And I asked them, what do you want to, you know, we go in and say, what do you want to write about today? And they wanted to write about racism. And they wrote this beautiful song about skin. I want to know who you are. Don't want to judge you by your car. Do you speak the truth? Can you sing like Ray? I want to hear what you have to say. Skin, it can be pretty thin. Skin, it's just the suit you're in. And I think I'll play a little bit of it. And what we'll do is we'll write a bridge for it. Now, that's a different section than is here already. So in other words, the bridge is going to be a contrasting section. We have verses and choruses here. The verse has different words each time. That's where we tell the story. The chorus has the same words each time. That's where we give kind of the overview. And the bridge is just a different section that connects two choruses together. It only happens once. It's usually short. But I'll play a little bit of Skin here for you, and so you can hear what it sounds like.

Oh, and this is the bridge part. Okay, okay, let's hear the original song. This is coming off of a CD called One Little Song Can Change the World, and it can.

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0: 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You heard Poddington Bear over the break, and before the break, Kid Pan Alley, right here on the Children's Hour. The CD is called One Little Song Can Change the World. That's the Skins song. And we're here with Cheryl and Paul Reisler from Kid Pan Alley and all our crew. And you say you want us to write a bridge for that song? What?
2: Well, I just wanted to give you all an idea of how we work in Kid Pan Alley. I mean, that song's pretty complete, but we'll write a short bridge so you can get an idea of how to write songs a little bit, because I see some really good songwriters out there in my screen. So a bridge is a different section, and it just connects two things together, just like a bridge over the river. I would go between two choruses at the end. So if we were saying something totally different, like, you know, here we're talking, someone saying, oh, you know, I want to know what's in your heart. I have a dream. Maybe this is where we say something like, well, we should all accept each other or something like that. What do you guys think? Who's got an idea for me?
3: One of the things that I think about this song that's nice is that it lets us know that in a way, even though we may look different, we're all really the same. And we can all share a sense of love for each other, which is one of the most important things to do. And it lets us know to always be kind. So it's always important to keep that in mind in our day-to-day life. And I think it's a great thing to write about.
2: Well, you just wrote the bridge there, pretty much.
4: Well,
2: you had a lot of ideas.
4: So
2: if anybody else has anything they want to add to it there, we're just getting ideas, and then we'll write the bridge. But you gave us a ton of stuff there, Amadeus. That's fantastic. Who else has an idea there?
0: Well, what about the idea of, like, everybody has a skin? Like, birds have skin. Snakes have skin.
2: Oh, that could be kind of cool. You know, birds and snakes, they have their own skin. We love them in the suit that they're in, something like that. That's really cool also. Okay. And any of you kids have another idea?
5: Well, you have to, like, treat people with respect, because not only is that disrespecting them, but it's, like, still saying that they're different, and that's, like, a bad thing.
2: Yeah, so we got to treat them with respect, and even though we're different, we're all the same. So I think we have three directions we could go in. So let's decide. One is we got to treat people with respect, because even though we're different, we're all the same. Another direction could be everything has a skin, birds and snakes. It's just the suit they're in. Or we got to always be kind in our day-to-day life. So let's vote one. You get one vote, but when you vote, put your hand on your forehead, so we can see what you're voting for. And so I'm going to call them out, or Cheryl's going to call them out one at a time here.
6: How many want the bridge to start with everything has a skin, birds and snakes?
2: One, two, three, four, five.
6: How many would like the bridge to start with treat everyone with the same respect?
2: Hold them up there. One, two, three. Okay.
6: And the last one. How many would like it to start with, gotta always be kind in our day-to-day life?
2: Okay, it was the first one.
4: I know.
2: Yeah, everyone has a skin, birds and snakes, and I want to rhyme with skin, birds and snakes, and all the...
7: How about chameleon?
0: Ooh, and I love how they change their skin.
4: Oh,
2: birds and snakes and chameleons.
0: We're writing a bridge to a song with Kid Pan Alley. It's kind of like the work that they do in schools all over the country, working with schools and kids and students to write a song collaboratively together. They have just written so many songs, over 2,500 of them. But you can hear some of their work on releases that they've made. We've got links at childrenshour.org. Look for this episode, Kid Pan Alley. But their songs often reflect what's going on in the world in a way. And the latest release is no exception. It's called Maybe By Next Year. 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

0: 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Our guests are Paul and Cheryl Reisler from Kid Pan Alley, and we just wrote the lyrics to a bridge to a song right here on the Children's Hour.
1: Excellent. Excellent. Okay, now we got to come up with a little music for it. So who can read the first line for me? Go ahead there, Anahi.
2: Everyone has a skin, birds and snakes and those shape-shifting chameleons.
1: Everything has a skin, birds and snakes and those shape-shifting chameleons. So what were we clapping there? We were clapping, it starts with an R.
2: Is it syllables?
1: Well, not quite. I mean, we were clapping syllables, but if we just clap syllables, we would go, everyone has a skin. Some of the ones are longer and some are shorter. It's a musical term. It's called rhythm. And so when we speak in rhythm. We don't make every syllable the same length, but rather we have rhythm.
3: The interesting thing is when we speak, we actually speak. Our voice goes up and down. It's different pitches. Everyone has skin, birds and snakes, and those shape-shifting chameleons. You notice how on chameleons, our voice kind of went up. Chameleons. The same thing happens when we think about a melody. It's really just expanding the distance in the speech when we sing different notes. So this is where Paul always asks his famous question. Who wants to sing? Some people are smiling. They're thinking about it. All right. Because this is a bridge, Paul and I are going to sing the chorus, which is right here, this part, first. And then you're going to come in and sing this part.
1: Just sing the first line, I think.
3: All right, just sing the first line. We'll get you a prep. Here we go.
1: Three.

0: And so now you have actually helped us make this song a more complete song. It now has a verse, a chorus, a verse, another chorus, and now a bridge.
1: You're listening to the Children's Hour. Our guests on the show today are from Kid Pan Alley. For over 20 years, they've been making music with kids, original songs, and we just wrote a bridge right here on the Children's Hour. We're going to play some of their music. This is from their CD, Maybe By Next Year, right here on the Children's Hour.

0: That's Fox and Branch, the title track from their release called Take Time in Life. 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Look for this episode, Kid Pan Alley. We've got more with our guests coming up. Stick with us.
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2: 1, 2, 3, 4. I wonder who's outside my door. 1, 2, 3, 4. I wonder who's outside my door. Let's count and do some rhythms. You'll be doing this, slapping your thighs and then clapping your hands. All right, let's try it. 1, 2, 3, 4. I wonder who's outside my door. Again, 1, 2, 3, 4. I wonder who's outside my door. Okay, rest a bit. This time, count and slap your thighs and beat your chest. All right. 1, 2, 3, 4. I wonder who's outside my door. 1, 2, 3, 4. I wonder who's outside my door again. 1, 2, 3, 4. I wonder who's outside my door. Okay. Try counting and slapping your thighs and tapping your knees so you'll be going forward. All right. 1, 2, 3, 4. I wonder who's outside my door. 1, 2, 3, 4. I wonder who's out. Side my door again. 1, 2, 3, 4. I wonder who's outside my door. 1, 2, 3, 4. I wonder who's outside my door. Now let's whisper our counts and just snap our fingers as we whisper. But have a whispering tone like this. 1, 2, 3, 4. Let's try it. 1, 2, 3, 4. I wonder who's outside my door. 1, 2, 3, 4. I wonder who's outside my door. Again. 1, 2, 3, 4. I wonder who's outside my door. 1, 2, 3, 4. I wonder who's outside my door.
0: That's the one and only Ella Jenkins from a release released long ago, Growing Up with Ella Jenkins, Rhythms, Songs, and Rhymes. You're listening to the Children's Hour. I'm Katie Stone. With us today on the show is Cheryl and Paul Reisler from Kid Pan Alley. And the kids have some questions for you.
3: What inspired you to start making music?
4: Well, I mean, I've been making music my whole life. I started writing songs when I was about 5 years old. But I had a pretty long career as a musician. I started a band called Trapezoid when I was 25. And that lasted for over 20 years. And we toured all over the world and made lots of records. And Cheryl and I live in a very small rural community in Virginia. One of our good friends was organizing an interdisciplinary residency at our local elementary school. We only have one elementary school in the county. And she asked me if I'd do music with the kids. And I thought, well, I don't want to be teaching them some song. I like creating stuff, not recreating it. And I said, well, I'll do it if I can write songs with them. Let's see how that goes. And so that's what we did. And the first day I went in there, I had all these plans. And in the first 5 minutes, I threw away all my plans. And we wrote 5 songs the first day. And it just kind of went from there. We wrote 60 songs in 3 weeks there, and everyone wanted copies of the songs. And I got this idea to get all the different musicians in our community together and make a record of those songs. And we recorded about 19 of those songs.

0: stop writing songs. I'm writing songs pretty much every day with kids during the week. We're in schools all over the country, and we're having a blast because kids are so much fun to write songs with.
1: What are some of your favorite things to write songs about?
0: I seem to like to write songs about lots of different things. I don't like to repeat myself so much. And one of the things I love to do is do things that I learn by every song. I learn something in every song. So if we're writing about different things, whatever we're writing about that day is my favorite thing in the moment. And actually, that's part of being a good songwriter, is being in the moment and listening to what's going on in the room and getting excited about it. And I like to write different things. You know, I've written a full-length piece for orchestra and narrator. I've written two musicals with some of the songs are Kid Pan Alley songs. So all these things are ways you learn. You learn to tell stories through music. And so that's the great thing about a musical. You're telling a story in music.
2: We only have a little bit of time left with Kid Pan Alley today on the Children's Hour. And I just wanted to know if you wanted to leave kids in our audience with a parting thought about the work you do and what really you want kids to know, what would that be?
0: I think that our mission is to inspire kids to be creators of their own culture and to reinvigorate creativity as a core value. And what we want them to know is they can be creative. They don't have to be employed by one of the three major record companies to write a song. Kids can write songs that are every bit as good. So we want you to know it's not even writing songs, it's the creative process. No matter what you're doing, is to approach it creatively, to really be there and listen for what it's telling you and to shape it and give it, create your own culture instead of buying your own culture or buying someone else's culture. And that's what we want you to know and what we want you to remember. You can do it.
3: I think what I would want each of you, especially those of you with us today, to know is your voice is important. And how you feel and how you think has a place. And whether it's in a song or a picture, a poem, or just even your smile, just know how important you are and what a great difference you make in this world.
2: That's Cheryl Roessler and Paul Roessler. And you can find out a whole lot more about them. We've been playing music all day today on the Children's Hour from Kid Pan Alley. Lots of releases are available. These songs were written in collaboration with more than 70,000 children over the years. A pretty amazing accomplishment. Thank you so much for being with us on the Children's Hour.
0: Oh, well, thank you.

That's Natalia from Cuando Era Pequeña. And you're listening to the Children's Hour. I'm Katie Stone. We're almost out of time. We really enjoyed our time with Kid Pan Alley. We've got a learning guide with this episode, pictures and links at childrenshour.org. Look for Kid Pan Alley. We're going to go out with one last song from Kid Pan Alley's Tidal Wave of Song. This is Chocolate States of America. We'll catch you next time.

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0: from the Say Magazine Studios in Bradenton, Florida. Welcome to Indigenous in Music. I'm your host, Larry Kay, from the Ho-Chunk Nation. Coming up in 30 minutes, we'll be stepping into something deeply moving and sonically powerful. We welcome back Lisa LaRue, a pioneering force in Indigenous rock, now joined by Juan R. Leon. Together as Rematri Nation, they bring us the Red Dress. 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
0: Let's get our journey started. We're going to take off from Kansas with music from Rematri Nation featuring Lisa LaRue and Juan Leon.

That's music from Rematri Nation. They'll be in our spotlight in about 25 minutes. Here's Speakers of Tomorrow from Brothers of Different Mothers.

0: Grupo Fantasma, Saturday Night in the Park. All right, here we go. Music now from Exit and Tom B. This is Color Nature Gone.
1: Song from our album Silent Warrior song. It has to do with ecology. A song called Color Nature Gone.

Oh yeah, that's music from Zoe, and that's Luna. I'm Larry Kay. We're celebrating 20 years on the radio. We got our start in Minneapolis, and now we're down here in Florida, moving around the country, continuing the circle. All right, here we go, 1915. I'm Larry Kay. We are Indigenous in Music. Let's get that straight. Indigenous in Music. Yeah.

That's music from 1915 from Argentina. We're going to take a short break. When we return, our guest, Rematri Nation, will be in the spotlight. We are the music makers, bringing the medicine that you need and makes you feel good. It all starts at indigenousandmusic.com.

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0: Welcome to our Indigenous in Music Spotlight Interview. I'm Larry Kay. Tonight, we welcome back an extraordinary artist and visionary. Lisa LaRue is joining us once again, this time alongside multi-instrumentalist Juan R. Leon. Together, they form Rematri Nation, and today we're honored to debut their powerful new album, The Red Dress. Released on Red Dress Day, this project stands as both as a memorial and a call to action, honoring missing and murdered Indigenous women, girls, and two-spirited people. This is more than music. It's a voice that demands to be heard. Ladies and gentlemen, let's welcome back into our spotlight, Lisa LaRue and Juan Leon. How you doing?
1: Great.
2: Doing good. Doing good. Thank you very much.
0: Nice.
2: How are you?
0: I'm doing well. A little warm over here in Florida. What's the temperature like in your areas?
1: Cold. It is cold. Rainy and cold.
2: God.
1: Cold weather.
0: And you're in Kansas.
2: Man.
1: I am. It's in the 50s.
0: And Juan, you're over here in Florida. Your temperature is nice and warm.
2: Yeah, it was, let's see. It is currently 93 right now.
1: Wow.
2: But not very humid.
0: Okay.
2: Like, you know what, we know what's coming humidity-wise.
0: Well, I'm happy to have you back on, Lisa, and excited to hear about your new music. Why don't we start by telling our listening audience a little bit about yourselves, and then we'll talk about the new album, The Red Dress. So, ladies, hit the stage first.
1: Yeah, so I'm Lisa LaRue, and I'm a former Sound of America Records artist. I was on the National Visions label, former NAMI nominee. I've done projects for Cherokee Nation, for the children, and I've also done a lot of progressive rock music that wasn't Native focused, and I decided it was time to kind of get that focus back in the spotlight again, and that's where Rematri Nation was born.
0: Juan, you're next. Tell us about yourself.
2: Hi, I'm Juan Leon, and I was born in Sonora, Mexico, of Yaqui and Tarahumara descent.
0: Mm-hmm.
2: Three months old when my parents came back to the United States, and I grew up in Southern California, moved to South Carolina back in the early 90s, and then moved down here to Florida in the late 90s. I've been here ever since.
0: Sure.
2: And I've been playing music maybe since the late 70s, not professionally, but I started playing around with, my dad always had guitars around the house and stuff, and then I started playing drums in high school, and then somebody gave me a guitar, and eventually I got a bass guitar, and after that I was like hooked on the bass and the lower registers and and just the groove and the funk part of music, the thunder. Lisa calls me the thunder guy. So
0: Lisa, tell us about your vision. This album is deeply connected to Red Dress Day and the MMIWG2S movement. Can you share what inspired you both to take on such an important and emotional project?
1: Yeah, this really is turned out to be serendipitous in many, many ways. But my very first album that Tom B. had signed me with, Tom B. signed me with SOAR, was Beloved Tribal Women. And it was an album that honored Native and Indigenous women of the past. And I've been thinking a lot about, you know, that was in the 90s. And that was, you know, I've been making music a long time and kind of come, like we just talked about, and Juan was talking about circles. And I have kind of come full circle at my age now where I thought we need to start honoring the women, not just of the past, but of now and of the future. And I got to thinking about MMIW so much because I know missing women. And, you know, I thought this would be an excellent thing to kind of bring that into perspective as today, and people that are interested in, maybe not in history, but they want to do something now and for our future, our children, our children's children. So I started working on this, and it changed. The whole time I was working on it, it kept changing because I was going to do it like Beloved Tribal Women, where I picked women, famous or well-known women that have gone missing. And I'm like, no. There's nobody more special than anybody. If you're missing, you are special right there. You know, so it's all of the women and all of the Two-Spirit, all the girls, all of the men, everyone who has gone missing. And so it kept changing while I was working on it. Some of the songs I threw out because they just didn't fit what I was doing anymore. But the serendipitous part was there's an indigenous, a Hispanic indigenous artist, visual artist here in town that I know. He works nationwide. He's a very renowned artist, Luke Rocha. And the day that the album was released, it was announced officially Luke had gone missing.
3: Oh no. No,
1: So
3: no.
1: just 3 days ago, this on the day it was released. So now I'm like, this I'm also dedicating this to Luke,
3: Yes.
1: and it was
3: Powerful.
1: that made it all the more powerful to me that it, and it made it so real,
3: Sure. Juan, what's the best way to get a hold of you two?
2: You can get a hold of me through my website at it's Juan R. Leon, GoDaddySites.com, and also you can visit the my Bandcamp page, Juan R. Leon, and you can also visit the Melodic Revolution Records website. I think we have a little, that little bio page on the site, and that's how you get a hold of me.
3: Bam, we'll send them all over there.
1: Yeah,
2: There
1: you
2: you go.
1: can
2: Thank you.
1: also go to lisalaruemusic.com and there's links
2: True.
1: for all of that. There's a link for Juan, so a link for Melodic Revolution, and also Wadulisi Records, which is the sub-label of Melodic Revolution. It's the Native American and Indigenous sub-label that we're now heading up at Melodic
3: Nice.
1: Revolution, so that we can bring Native music to the world and not just our community.
3: Right on. Let's do it together. I'm there to help.
1: Yeah,
3: Awesome.
1: we love you, Larry. Thank you.
3: Yeah.
2: Larry's awesome.
3: You're tuned in to Indigenous and Music with Larry K, and today we're featuring Lisa LaRue and Juan Leon, and we're happy to have them debut their album together with us right here on Indigenous and Music. You can read all about them and hear this interview again at indigenousandmusic.com. Lisa, Juan, it's been a pleasure to have you both on. Great music. You guys are doing good performance together. And congratulations to you both on your new album and today's album premiere.
1: Whatto.
2: Thank you. Thank you, brother. We really appreciate your support. We appreciate your time. And Lisa, love you, sister. And hopefully we'll be bringing you awesome music for a very long time.
3: Yes. You both stay in touch with us, for sure.
1: We definitely will.
2: Sure, definitely.
3: We're going to play you a track from their new album. Here is Ceremony Beyond the Fence.

0: That was Ceremony Beyond the Fence off the debut album, The Red Dress, from Rematrination. In case you're just tuning in, Lisa LaRue and Juan Leon were just here and stopped by in our spotlight.
1: Welcome to Indigenous in Music.

hunt you down, go. That's music from Jessica Hernandez and the Deltas from Detroit. Hey, Janelle Monáe right before that, babbling on. All right, here we go. Hermanos McKenzie. I'm Larry K. We are indigenous in music.

0: Oh yeah. Hermanos McKenzie. I'm Larry K. If you ever want to get a hold of me, feel free to email me at larry@indigenousandmusic.com and I'll email you back. Let's hook it up. We're going to take a short break. We will be right back. 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
2: It's time to head up to Ontario. We got music now from J.D. Crosstown. He'll be in our spotlight next week. This is The Devil.

Yeah, Nathan Cunningham and Relic. Hey, Ray and I, if you ever want to get a hold of me, feel free to email me at larry@indigenousandmusic.com and I'll email you back. Hook us up. Let me know where you're at or how I can help you. All right, here we go. The Milaman Collective, Chasing the Moon. I'm Larry K. We are Indigenous in Music.

taught our children that the earth is our mother. 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

0: Electric Light, Kehan Yunkelo. 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
1: 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Here's Night Shield, Broken Dreams.

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It's time for the home stretch. Let's walk it with Chantel Ducard over in Denver, Colorado. Here is Show Me What Love Is.

Oh yeah. Hanneberg. Black Velvet. All the way from Toronto. Hey, right now, if you want to get a hold of me, you can text me on the Talking Text Line. 936-628-4837. That's 936-NATIVES. The Talking Text Line. Yeah. All right, over to L.A. Here's Stolen Identity. This is Galaxies. I'm Larry Kay.

That's music from Old Soul Rebel, One Day. All right. Here's 0 to 11 by Julian Taylor. We are indigenous in music. All the way.

0: That's music from Cinematic. Be in our spotlight here in a couple of weeks. Good indigenous rock. We're going to take a short break and close the show with music from our guest, Rematri Nation. We'll be right back. 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

0: there you go. Another 2 hours of Indigenous and Music with me, Larry Kay, from the Ho-Chunk Nation, bringing it to you every week, right here on this fine station. I'd like to thank my guests, Juan Leon and Lisa LaRue from Rematri Nation, for stopping by and giving us an update on their brand new album, The Red Dress. Rock and roll. Extreme. We love it. And the good news is J.D. Crosstown will be in the spotlight next week. Thank you for tuning in to Indigenous in Music and supporting us and our musicians. Indigenous in Music has been produced by me, Larry Kay. Our engineer is Paul Salvatore. Our theme music is composed by Lenny Long. Today's show has been recorded at the Say Magazine Studios in Bradenton, Florida. 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Have yourself a good evening and a good night. Until next time, from all of us here at Indigenous in Music, adios. Oh, yeah.
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I mean, I can think of people that there were times in my life where the sun so rose and set on them that the idea that the day would come when I would not only not know where they are, but not care, was just completely inconceivable. But that day does come. But not with all of them. I mean, there's a few people that, you know, it's the thought of them will always be painful. I've found Leonard Cohen is an acquaintance of mine, and we've talked about this, and he says, there's nobody you don't get over. But I kind of disagree. It's odd that he would say that too, because his music suggests that he feels otherwise. I mean, when I take the long view of the people who've come and gone from my life, it's incredibly tragic. But what's the alternative? To die of love? To die of the loss of love? I guess biologically we're just built to be able to have that emotional experience of just going on. But yeah, I do find it tragic. Endings are just unbearable. I think in a way they're unbearable because love affairs are so much a metaphor. They're kind of a way, a mini death. You know, it's a way of, because when you're really in love with someone, you just, there's kind of this immortality. You just cannot believe this will never go on, this won't go on forever. And it's comparable to the way we feel about life. It's very hard to wrap your mind around the fact that it does end. Having been in the throes of love affairs, I don't so much anguish and anticipate the ending of it as it's hard for me to wrap my mind around the fact that it has arrived, because I think for myself and for a lot of people, life is such a solitary experience, and we sort of, our deepest experience of life is a very solitary, deep inside one, and it's very rare that anybody even gets close to being in that space. And being in love with someone, that's kind of what happens. And I think one of the sad things about the times I've been in love is like, when it was in full bloom, I was just so stunned by it, I almost wasn't even experiencing it. It's only after, you know, when the light that's too bright to look at begins to fade, that you can look at it. It's a completely surreal experience. I think one of the things that's so compelling about really being in love is that it's a way of leaving your life. You know, I mean, daily reality can be so dreary, you know, just errands and polite exchanges and duties and jobs. But when you're in love, you leave all that. You're just residing on another plane, on this kind of imaginary world you've created with someone. And it's not real. And I think the wiser part of ourselves, we know it's not real, even when we're in it. But still there's that little crumb of hope, you know, like, gee, maybe I can live in a fairy tale for the rest of my life. But most people don't. No, I think that love can last forever, but I think that incredibly intoxicating big bang, that first hit of it, can't last. No one, because you just can't sustain that, because that period of a love affair, there's so much projection going on. You don't really know the other person. What has happened is you found a person that you can pretty much project all your dreams and fantasies onto, and you know, the facts you know about them don't conflict with your projections, but as you get to know them better, those things start to bleed into each other, who the person really is and who you need them to be and want them to be. And a lot of times, you know, love evolves and can accommodate that change, and that's a beautiful thing when it happens. But most of us get pretty pissed off when our projection gets tampered with. And that's usually when the big breakups begin that last for such a long time. I know, you know, several long-term couples, but very few of them have relationships that I would want to be in. One I'm thinking of is a couple they met when they were really young, and they're just, they both had terrible childhoods and family lives, and they sort of became family and everything to each other, and they're incredibly devoted to each other, and they seem to wake up every day just delighted to be in each other's company. But I know a lot of other marriages and long-term relationships where there's, you know, infidelity, and or one's, you know, drinking secretly, or they don't seem really clean and fully present in the relationship. So I think it's really rare, you know, that first one I just mentioned.
most relationships I look at and I think, God, I can't believe the things people agree to participate in. You know, couples that treat each other disrespectfully or... I don't know. It's all... I can't really speak to this because I've never been able to achieve it myself. I don't know much about it. I can't imagine what it's like to have been with someone for 10 years because I never have. I imagine there's a great comfort level, but it seems kind of boring to me. It's a mysterious thing. I think most people stay in relationships because change is so terrifying to most people. The unknown is so terrifying that they would rather stay with someone who's possibly being abusive or unfaithful or just boring the pants off them than risk finding out what's out there or is not out there.

I torture myself by imagining who Kate's next lover will be. I think of a very rich, successful, older man. A Hollywood tycoon. A man with a name like Felix Handelsman. He has a mansion in Bel Air, a bungalow in Malibu, and he keeps a compound in the Atlas Mountains above Marrakesh. He's heavy set, barrel chested, powerfully built, tan. He dresses expensively but casually. He'll wear a silk shirt by Brioni, unbuttoned down to the middle of his chest, and he's a no-socks man. Places his bare feet in expensive Gucci loafers. And he wears rings with expensive and rare stones. And his fingers are exquisitely manicured. And he wears cologne. He started in the mailroom at William Morris, worked his way up and became an agent, and ultimately went from designing deals for others to designing deals for himself. And he's known for being cunning, shrewd, ruthless. He has the ability to charm and intimidate people at the same time. And Felix takes Kate skiing in Stott. Or he'll take Kate to the Plaza Hotel in New York City, and they'll stay in the presidential suite. They go to Maui, fly out together in his private jet. They stay at the Royal Lahaina Resort Hotel. They go snorkeling, looking down into the water, which is teeming with fish. And there's something profoundly erotic about being suspended in the cool water with the hot sun warming their backs, holding hands. And Felix's yacht is anchored offshore. He's renamed it the Princess Kate. And they travel to the south of France, to a hilly, verdant country of olive orchards, goat farms, ancient stone houses going back to Roman times. There are fields of lavender, and it's quiet except for the bells about the necks of goats, tinkling in the late afternoon sun. And Kate is sitting with Felix and a peasant family over a glass of rough red wine and a fine, crusty, fresh-baked loaf of bread, their heads flung back in laughter. And even if someone were to skywrite my name across the blue above her, she wouldn't think of me. The memory of me is so meaningless, so void of any value whatsoever. And here I am, anguished, pacing back and forth in my home in Santa Monica, tormented by grief, thinking of her. Could that have been her on the telephone, hanging up on my machine? And yet, at the same time, I refuse to answer any of her calls or her emails. I've completely cut myself off from her. While at the same time, I'm completely obsessed by her. When I'm away from my house, I check my machine repeatedly, as if I'm guarding the life of a critically sick patient. Except that, once this patient comes to life, my plan is to put a pillow over its face and wait until it stops breathing. And sometimes I feel so full of panic and grief that I can hardly breathe. It's as though the heaviness of the situation has metamorphosed into a creature sitting on my chest, because Kate weighs upon me more heavily than the tombstone does upon the coffin of the dead. Or maybe Kate will become involved with a young, brilliant writer who's having his first screenplay produced with the biggest advance any first-time screenwriter has ever received, the result of a bidding war. He's in his mid-30s, 10 years younger than Kate, a man from whom she can learn a great deal about the world because he's read very widely, so that conversation with him is encyclopedic, scintillating, brilliant. He's an authentic intellectual, able to make transcendental leaps of intellectual connection.
so that he can see buried within a play, or deep within the plot of a complex symbolist novel, the kernels of philosophical ideas going back to the ancients. He's capable of seeing these connections and eloquently describing them in an accessible way, capable of synthesizing connections, roots, sources, that usually only scholars who have studied the material extensively over a long period of time can do. So, being in his company, Kate can learn about the relationships between art, literature, music theory, the history of philosophy, and scientific thought. And so, by comparison, being with me was like being with a retarded schoolboy. Or maybe Kate will fall in love with the winner of an Ironman competition who works out at the same gym she does. He's tall, muscular, handsome, a man of perfect physical proportions, enormously powerful. I imagine him lifting her and carrying her into their bedroom, which I never could do because she weighs almost as much as I do. She's 5'10", weighs about 135, and I weigh around 160. His legs are twin pillars of muscular perfection. His body is smooth, almost hairless, except for his thick black mane of curly dark hair that cascades down over his shoulders. His eyes are set wide apart. His waist is narrow, his stomach flat, his buttocks perfectly rounded. He has shoulder and back muscles that ripple with tawny, feline strength. He is transcendentally beautiful. And he's paid thousands of dollars an hour as a photographer's model. And by comparison to him, what am I but a failed physical specimen? Something that should have remained in the petri dish. I'm a candidate for Special Olympics. And he and Kate go off together. They drive off into the mountains in his Humvee. They bring a tent and trail mix, sunblock, and very little clothing. Because once they're out in the wild, they strip down naked and swim in mountain glacial lakes. Make love in the wild grasses. And he's an indefatigable lover, capable of maintaining an erection at will for as long as he wishes. He's able to ejaculate many, many times in a row. In fact, he found he could fill an entire quart milk container with semen. And she can lose herself in him because he's so big and strong and yet tender. And now, in retrospect, she can't understand what she was thinking when she was with me. What was it she had in mind? I was merely a stepping stone on the way to Tony.

incredibly volatile situation because I feel like you're really in harm's way there because you feel so deeply for her. You're so open to her. You're really vulnerable to her. And I've never met her. I have a feeling that she probably has strong feelings for you, too, and that there's a lot of wonderful things between you, but she sounds as if, I mean, there are things driving her that she obviously doesn't understand and can't control, and I don't know what kind of steps she's taking to help herself, but there's incredible rage in her, and the stories you've told me about what transpired between you guys, the really frightening thing to me is that it seems to be escalating, you know, from the first episode when she smashed all the dishes and then came into your living room and said, do you want me to wreck everything in this room too, to the last one when she was just really smacking you around and ended up hurting herself. And then the real capper on the whole thing is afterwards, she asked you to give her notes on her script. I mean, and you did. It's all completely mad. I don't know. She obviously has touched you very deeply, and she sounds scary. You know, when you first told me about Kate, I was thinking about it the next day, and I thought, God, you know, Joe is a storyteller, and he has fallen in love with this woman's story. Because the way you recounted episodes from her past and her childhood, it really was like you were weaving this beautiful story, and you obviously loved her story. But you're not dating a story. You're dating a flesh-and-blood woman with a bad temper. And it seems like even when you guys are really getting down to having a coherent, calm conversation, there are certain things she won't acknowledge, like the profound madness of her acts of violence.

and Kate keeps on emailing and calling me. First to warn me that I should not allow Glendon, the computer specialist, in my house because he's a drug addict and a thief. And then later, she calls to say that she's had a dream in which I died by my own hand, and she wants to make sure I'm all right. And I'm trying to figure out, is this true? Does she really believe this? Or is this just a way of maintaining contact? Then she leaves another message on my machine. Someone called me and hung up. Was it you? I figure she's trying anything she can to stay in touch. Hi, Joe. Sorry to bother you, but did I leave my Calvin Klein silk and satin black bra at your house? The one with the cutouts for the nipples? Or, I was driving along this afternoon and somebody jumped out of a window from the 15th story of a building and smashed through the windshield of the car ahead of me. And before he hit the windshield, I thought, gosh, that looks a lot like Joe. Could it be you? I was very concerned, but I had a pitch meeting over at Fox, so I couldn't stop. But if it was you, and if you're in the hospital and there's somebody at your house taking care of your cat, could that person please call me and just tell me? Or if it wasn't you and you're okay, could you just please call me? Because I'm very concerned. I'm very worried. I could hardly think straight during the meeting because my mind was racing. I was so nervous for you. But the meeting did work out after all. They picked it up for 13 weeks, and I'm going to make $40,000 an episode. So I'm very excited and delighted about this turn in my life. But was that you? Because I'm very upset, and I dreamt that your house caught fire, and you were trapped in your bedroom, and no one could hear you, and the phone had melted, and there was no way for you to get out, and you were experiencing smoke inhalation, and your cat was burned alive, just a smoldering pile of cinders. And all your books and tapes and everything you've written, everything that you've created, all the precious accumulation of things these many years that you've kept as your personal treasures, they were all burned and destroyed. And in this dream, you stepped out onto the balcony outside your bedroom window, and you jumped to save yourself and smashed your leg, and now you're in the hospital. But I don't know which hospital you're in, and I'm really scared now, Joe. So please, could you have someone call me? Have the radio station call me, because the dream was so vivid. Remember those cassettes that we did together? The ones where I talked about my childhood? It's really important to me. Would you please let me know if those cassettes were also destroyed in the fire, because I really need those tapes.

So from the Bible, if I speak with the tongues of men and angels but have not love, I am become as sounding brass or a clanging gong. And if I have the gift of prophecy and know all mysteries and all knowledge, and if I have all faith so as to move mountains but have not love, I am nothing. Love is patient and kind. It envies not, nor is it puffed up. Love seeks not its own good. It is not easily provoked, nor rejoices in misfortune of others, but rejoices in love itself. Love bears all things, believes all things, hopes all things, endures all things. Where there be knowledge or prophecy, it shall vanish, but true love shall not pass away. When one begins the practices of the loving heart in the Buddhist tradition, often one begins with a reflection of the blessings of this quality of being, of love, loving heart, that comes as the heart opens or deepens in this capacity to rest in loving kindness. And so there's a text which lists 40 different benefits and blessings that come naturally to us. Our dreams become sweeter. We fall asleep easily and waken contented. And our health is better. And as the heart of loving kindness opens in us, angels love and protect us, and men and women will love us as well. And weapons won't harm us, poisons won't work, so forth. And if you lose things, they will be returned to you. And you will have a beautiful rebirth. People will welcome you everywhere. And as the quality of loving kindness grows in us, our thoughts become pleasant. And animals will sense your kindness and love you. And elephants will bow slightly as you go by. It says it. You can try it at the zoo and see. Oh no. And your voice becomes sweeter, and your babies are happy in the womb as they grow up. And if you fall off a cliff, a tree will always be there to catch you. And your countenance becomes serene, and the world becomes more peaceful around you. And you become recognized as the Buddha in everyone that you meet, in yourself and others. You see the Buddha everywhere. Compassion and understanding spread from your heart to resonate with that same compassion in other beings wherever you go. So it's very wonderful the kind of blessings that come to us when we remember this quality of being. It's mysterious, this power, this quality that's love. And yet we all crave it, and we look for it in terms of appreciation or in terms of being seen or acknowledged. But underneath it all, it is the love itself that draws us back to one another. Brian Swim, who is the kind of a teacher of the unfolding of the world with Matthew Fox's university and others, wonderful teacher, talks about it in the same language as gravity. He says one of the great universal forces everywhere is gravity, which means that things or experiences, whatever you want to call this earth, are drawn to one another. The moon and the earth and the sun and the galaxies, all this invisible yet ever-present force that pulls us back together. Instead of gravity, he calls it allurement, that everything is allured to each other in some way. Maybe it's this magnetic force is the memory when we were all together in the Big Bang. You know, and we miss it. And so we kind of pull back together. But it is really mysterious. We spend a lot of our life looking to love, to be loved, to discover what it is. What is it? Maybe it's just who we are. Maybe it's what we're made of. Maybe it is this very earth that makes our bodies.

Another thing that's been going on simultaneous to the breakup with Kate is that, well, I have a gay cousin who in the last 5 or 6 years has befriended 2 old women in California, both of whom, just before they died, rewrote their wills and gave him all their money, leaving their families up in arms. And there were lawsuits because he came into these elderly women's lives at the very last moment. And now, there's a hairdresser in Florida that my 90-year-old mother goes to, a gay man, and he's been very sweet to her. Then, on Passover, he sent her flowers, and so she decided to take him out on Mother's Day to a very fancy restaurant, a much fancier restaurant than she ever takes me to when I'm down in Florida visiting. And I considered that act symbolic, that by taking him out on Mother's Day, she was suggesting that maybe he was the son she never had, that she was setting up in him certain expectations, paving the way for him to think certain thoughts, which he will now cultivate. So having had the door open for him, he will now gracefully pass through it, as though that portal bore his name, because there's a lot of money involved. And I'm wondering, is some kind of game being played on me? What is she doing with this guy? And what is she suggesting to me by going out with him on Mother's Day? Or am I being paranoid? And what about the possibility that this gay man is going to be giving her flowers and calling her, and they'll be going out together, my mother and her handsome young escort? I see them having dinners in quaint, charming restaurants. There's a candle on the table. Their heads are bent towards one another. He's holding her hand. And every now and then they throw their heads back and laugh. And there's an element of mother and son, but also a romantic undercurrent, a sexual electricity, as though he were some sort of dynamo and she were the light being lit. And they'll go to movies together, where she'll put on infrared headphones used for hearing-impaired people. And they'll hold hands. And he'll tell her about his terrible childhood, and his mother who died when he was very young, and about his father, who was a colonel in the Air Force who was home only rarely, and when he was, drank heavily and beat the children while quoting the Bible. And then she'll tell about what a terrible son I've been. Neglectful. She'll talk about the tension in the relationship between me and her. That things have never been quite right between us. Nothing is easy with Joe, she'll say. And so, the gay hairdresser and my 90-year-old mother draw closer and closer over a period of months. And every night when he takes her home, they embrace in the doorway, and they hold each other in a way that my mother has never held me. Because when I leave, after visiting for a week, I'll put my arms around her, and I'll hug her to me. And it's very strange, because her arms will hang by her sides as I hug her. They will just hang there. But I can see her embracing him, passionately, in the doorway, her hands clutched around the back of his head, embedding her fingers in the thickness of his curly hair. And I can see my inheritance as she's opening her mouth to his kiss, my inheritance flowing like so much saliva from her mouth to his. The money that my father made, that Meyer slaved every working day of his life, money that is mine, because Meyer is my blood. She just married him. All she had was his semen. I carry his genes. And it's all going to go to Bruce, this gay hairdresser. And then, the worst fantasy of all. Bruce and my mother traveling together one balmy evening on the island of Mallorca in a cafe by the water. My mother sitting there with a shawl and a blanket over her legs to keep her warm,
Bruce in a tank top, a pair of silk shorts, his manicured feet in a pair of expensive crocodile sandals, which my mother has just purchased for him at Prada. And at the next table, Kate and Felix. And Kate, who is so open and outgoing, fascinated by this very young man and this so much older woman, says, "Oh, hello, how are you?" And they strike up a conversation, and the two couples have a wonderful evening together, and they have no idea that I am the son of one of them and the former lover of the other. So, anyway, this is what I've been thinking about lately. This is where my mind has been spending its time. Losing both the woman you love and the mother who could have been your meal ticket into eternity, and who's going to trade you for a mess of pottage, Mr. Bruce, who's going to do her hair for free and do her as well, who knows how to recite her poem, to sing her song, to pull the particular stop on her keyboard. Now, I could say to her, "Mom, what are you doing?" But if I do confront her, she'll get very angry, and she'll say, "He's a poor young man, he has no family, I take him out on Mother's Day for dinner, and you are making such a big deal out of nothing. And I know what you're worried about, I know what you're thinking, and it is very insulting. But then, that's what you're about, isn't it, Joe? That's the reason you're here, isn't it? That's why God put you on this earth, to hurt me." And I would say back to her, "Don't tell me about hurting. You know, if anybody damaged anyone, you were about the worst mother a person could possibly have had. So don't tell me about hurt. The damage that you did to me is irreparable. I will never, as long as I live, get beyond what you have done. And now, you're going to screw some hairdresser and leave all this money to him. After screwing me over psychologically and emotionally, now you're going to screw me financially. Why, Mother? Why? I need to know."

was so hard for me seeing sick children. It was the hardest thing. Nobody teaches us how to do this. One day I was starting out making the rounds of this hospital in the Bay Area, Children's Hospital. And the shade was pulled down on this one room I couldn't see, so I went in there. They had these chrome crib beds for the worst of the burned children. And there was this one little black kid there. He was horribly burned. He looked like burnt toast. Pieces of his face weren't there. Pieces of his ears were missing. Where was his mouth? You could hardly tell who he was. It was just terrible, mind-boggling. You couldn't pin the face on the person. My jaw dropped. I gasped. I came completely unglued. I didn't know what to do. You know, there I was, overwhelmed. What's going to happen to this child? And then all of a sudden, I'm trying to stay there, trying to get past the horror. Here we are, burnt toast and unglued clown, right? And this other little kid comes whizzing by. I think he was skating along with his IV pole. And he stops, kind of pushes around me, and looks into the crib at this other kid and comes out with, "Hey, you ugly!" Just like that. And the burnt kid made this gurgling laugh kind of noise, and his face moved around, and all of a sudden I just went for his eyes. And we locked up right there, and everything else just dissolved, like going through a tunnel to his heart. And we settled right in. And that was all. It's just that. When Mother Teresa went to San Quentin to visit the people inside, those human beings who are in there, like us being in here, before she left, she said, "I have something important to ask of you." And she asked them to pray for her. She asked them to pray for her. You usually think of it the other way around, don't you? But she said, "No, please pray for me, because I need it. Because we're all the same, really. And because it's in loving another that we feel loved, isn't it? If they could pray for her, they could begin to pray for themselves." I read a story, I was told a story sometime recently about Ishi. Do you remember who Ishi was? The book Ishi in Two Worlds? Ishi was the last member of his particular Indian tribe, Native American tribe, from Southern California, to still speak his language and to still be alive. And he was taken in by the Krogers, the anthropologist at Berkeley, if I remember correctly. He became their friend and informant and described all of his tribe's life and customs and really taught them. And they cared for him and protected him in some ways. And at the end of Ishi's life, when he was near to dying, he said, "I've taught you most everything about my tribe, but one thing which I could not teach, I was sworn never to speak or tell anyone outside of our village, outside of our community. This is the most important song of our whole tribe, for it is the song that takes us, when we die, back to our tribe, to all those ancestors who are waiting for us, who have gone before us. And we are never allowed to teach it to someone outside our tribe and village. It can only be sung to those in the tribe so that we will all meet again together." And then he looked at them and he said, "But I am the last of my tribe. And so though, even though I have promised, I have been sworn to never teach this song to anyone else, I must teach it to you once, to one person outside." And remember, this was the race, these were the people that had decimated the entire tribe. "I will teach you this last song, and then you can sing it to me when I die, and sing me back to my people." There's an enormous grace in forgiveness, and a wonderful power that is our own true nature, the compassionate heart, in every single being.
It is that song, like the song of Ishi, that can take us back to what really matters. And if you look at all of our life, what is it that really matters in the end, but that we are loved and can love?

think that most people spend their whole life sort of waiting for the channel to change or for the sky to open up or for something really dramatic to happen. And falling in love can be that for a lot of people. And that's what it was for me. I finally met someone that the most wonderful thing about it was that it relieved me of ambivalence. It was almost like I finally got a compass installed in my head. I knew where I wanted to go, what I wanted to do, who I wanted to be with, and there was no question about it. It was, the simplicity of it was great. At any rate, this man was actually a beastly choice, and I think what drew me to him was there was such beauty in him juxtaposed with such wreckage. I mean, just really major wreckage. He just couldn't show up for anybody. And I knew all this well in advance. People have told me. But it's, the funny thing is, you know, that when you fall in love with someone, you think, oh, God, I've got the get-out-of-jail-free card this person's been waiting for. And you just don't know if that you're going to have the same experience that other people had had. I read an article in a magazine, a profile of this person, and it was funny. It was years before I met him, and I was reading this, and there was no reason for me to think I would know him. But as I read it, I thought, I know I'm going to know this person. And it came to pass a couple years later that in my work, I had occasion to contact him. And the minute I heard his voice, it was like everything had been decided. And I think it was the same way for him. But everything went awry from there, and at the end of it, I don't know what I learned. You know, I feel like there was a point where I was saying to myself, boy, I'm not going to do that again, but today, I don't know. I don't know if, you know, like Leonard Cohen, who I seem to be quoting a lot, he was talking about this once, and he says, you know, you think you're not going to make the same mistake again, but she just keeps returning to you in the original blue gown, and I thought that was a great way to put it. He had a massive brain aneurysm, and he was in a hospital, and he was in intensive care, and he was expected to die, but he didn't die. So I, of course, immediately flew there. I mean, it was so nuts. I flew to this strange town. I knew no one, rented a car, determined to find the hospital. And I went into the hospital, and he was in, you know, the town where he lives with his wife and all their friends, and I just went up to the intensive care ward, and we got into bed together. And the nurse, of course, threw me out. But, I mean, in retrospect, I think, my God, what the hell was I? It was just, I think that's part of what was so exhilarating about it. I did a lot of things like that with him. I mean, things that I never imagined myself capable of before, and in retrospect, I just think, Jesus, what was I, you know? He loved photography also and knew a lot about photography, and we went out to Death Valley, and he was determined to take a series of photos that duplicated these photos Edward Weston took of his wife there in the sand dunes in the 30s. And basically, it's just her nude sprawled all over these sand dunes. I mean, he could have told me to do anything, and I probably would have done it. It's frightening. So that's what we did one afternoon. I mean, there were other people around, and I was just roaming around these sand dunes with my clothes off. You know, he wanted me posed exactly the way Edward Weston's wife was posed. And so, you know, leg a little more to the left kind of thing. Stretch out your arms more. They're very languid poses this woman was in. You know, when he first started seeing me, not only did he have a wife, he also had a girlfriend in New York. And he would come out here and see me, and then I would drive him to the airport so he could fly to New York to see his girlfriend. It was incredibly painful for me, but I did it. I met him at a time when my own life was incredibly difficult, and I didn't want to be in my life. And this was like going into a dream state. It took about 7 years. The first three or four were just excruciating. I cried all the time. And I finally stopped crying.
I didn't go out with other men. I knew that would have been ridiculous. I just wasn't interested. And it was a process of just detaching, and it took a really long time. It just because I didn't want to return to my life, you know. I was ready to chuck everything and just go, you know, be in Death Valley for the rest of my life or whatever. I wanted to die too after the whole thing kind of unraveled in my fragile little brain. But it's incredible, you do get over these things. But again, I don't think you learn anything. I mean, I don't know if I would see this coming if someone else like this came down the pike. And if they did, if I'd say no. I guess some of us just hunger for high drama. And times when I would get really angry at him, I would fantasize about, you know, flying to Houston and committing suicide in the front yard of his house or something ridiculous like that. I was so angry so much of the time because he really was terrible to me. In Jungian theory, they have the thing called the descent, which is where you go to the very bottom, darkest place of your soul and, you know, survey everything. I mean, I feel like I made my big descent with him. It took me to the very bottom where I had to examine what my own life meant to me because I was so willing to throw it away. He broke so many promises to me. He promised his, you know, that he was going to leave his wife and we were going to

so I experienced incredible happiness with him, but I also, boy, I went into the darkest place for that as well.

Kate told me a story once about when she was 9 or 10 years old, studying dance in Wales. Her parents couldn't afford to pay for her training, and she was on scholarship at an academy, which was 2 hours away by bus. And every day, she had to beg her father for the fare for the bus trip, because her father took a perverse pleasure in demeaning her. And the bus would pull up at the curb outside her house, and she'd be pleading with her father to give her the money, terrified the bus would pull away and leave without her. And then, finally, at the last moment, he'd throw the coins on the floor for her to get down on her knees and pick up. And then she'd run out to the bus and take the long trip to the academy, where she was one of their prized young dancers. And one evening, on the bus, a man stood up next to where she was sitting, pulled out his penis, and ejaculated onto her face and hair. And she didn't know what to do, and just sat there, trying to wipe herself clean. And finally, he got off. And when she arrived at the academy, she changed into her ballet outfit and danced with cum in her hair, abandoned herself to the music, and danced her way out of her grief. She told me this, crying, and I wanted to find that man and kill him. And that story was enough for me to forgive much of her behavior that sometimes made me crazy.

Usually, a long time passes before you find someone you truly care for. And you meet and become friends and fall in love. And she moves you so deeply that you form a dream of a life together. And when it's over, there are so many things that painfully remind you of her. Restaurants and movie theaters and walking trails and stretches of road and clothes you wear that she helped you pick out and books you shared and television programs you watched together and photographs of the two of you. And there are the people you know in common and things said and overheard. And it's like 6 degrees of separation. Even though you're no longer speaking to her, you are reminded of her in more ways than you ever imagined possible. And you carry with you memories of the familiar, pleasing odor of her skin, the fragrance of her hair, the way her hand felt in yours, of holding her in your arms, of the unforgettable sensation of her lips. And it's all very painful. You go around with a lump in your throat, unable to eat your food. And sometimes, when you're alone, you burst into tears. Yesterday, I was driving home on San Vicente when my heart began palpitating, and I felt myself losing consciousness and had to swerve over to the side of the road and stop and waited to either faint dead away or for the moment to pass. And when I got home, there was a message from her, from a movie set in Rome, in which she pleaded with me to just leave a message on her answer.

machine in L.A. to let her know that I was okay. She was feeling sick and didn't think she could learn her lines or do her work unless she heard from me. And so I called her back and left the following message. Hi, Kate. It's Joe. I'm all right. Congratulations on getting the film. Hope it all goes well, that you feel better, and enjoy your time in Italy. So long. I wonder what will happen next.

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sit with the great heart of a Buddha. 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The intention of the heart. 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Feel a compassion for it. Yourself. 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